0: exact struggle her mother faced. Would it be her downfall or a doorway? Find out now in this true story of a woman we're calling Nikki, right now on Unshackled.
1: I was almost 3 years old the first time I died. I was trying to unplug the radios I could plug in the Christmas lights. When the plug wouldn't come out, I used my teeth. Somehow, I knocked a potted plant and a large stereo speaker down. I'm not even sure which one landed on me. When Mom found me, I wasn't breathing. She threw me in the car and started off for the hospital. Halfway there, I woke up and started screaming.
2: Well, Miss Elson, it seems she's going to be okay. Her breathing is normal and her blood pressure is where we'd like to see it.
3: Her face? Will that hole in her mouth heal?
2: It will, but I need you to take this plastic mold with you and have her keep it in her mouth while she sleeps. That'll keep her cheek from growing back together as it heals.
3: She's gonna love that.
2: It's either that, or she'll have a visible scar on her face.
1: Being only 2 years old, I didn't keep the appliance in my mouth, and the womb fused together the first night. I grew up in Minnesota, in Brainerd. When I was 4 and a half, my sister Rachel was born. I wasn't aware of my mom's struggles, though I did hear the word crazy a lot. When I was in first grade, Mom and Dad divorced, and my mom moved out. The next year, she moved out of the state, and it was just Dad, Rachel, and I.
4: Your mom's moved out of the state. I don't know where she went.
5: Can Rachel and I go visit her?
4: Are you listening? I don't even know where she is at this point.
5: I want Mommy.
4: Look, you two just play. I'm going in the garage for a while. I need some time alone.
5: Are you gonna smoke again, Daddy? Mrs. Patterson says it's bad for you.
4: Yeah, maybe your teacher can get through the day without smoking. I can't.
5: Are you okay, Dad? Your driving's kind of scaring me.
4: I'm fine. I just have a bit of a headache.
5: We don't need to go to church, Dad. I know you were up late last night.
4: If we don't show up, I'll never hear the end of it from your grandma and grandpa. And you don't need to be telling him how late I was up last night.
5: I like church.
4: Oh, yeah?
5: I like talking to God. Sometimes when I talk to him, I just start making noises. I can't help it.
4: You don't need to be telling them about that either.
1: Dad was drinking more and more since he and Mom divorced. He was even taking some drugs, smoking dope, and using meth. Before too long, things were getting worse, especially when he would try to detox himself.
5: Nikki, are you making us dinner again?
6: Dad in here. I kind of have to.
5: Can we have honey sandwiches again?
6: Yeah, the bread don't look bad. We need to have Dad get us some new bread after this, though.
5: Okay.
6: Oh, no.
5: What's wrong?
6: There's only enough honey for one sandwich. You want to split a mayonnaise sandwich, too?
5: Do I like them?
6: Not really much of a choice.
5: Oh, okay.
1: Rachel and I did all our own laundry and kept the house in decent shape. Dad was out a lot, and when he was home, we spent a lot of time arguing. Almost every weekend, we had his friends over for parties. As Rachel and I got a few years older, we got to be bartenders.
0: I like the way you mix your drinks, little girl. You make them strong. Is that your tip jar?
5: Yes, sir.
0: Okay, hang on. I think I have a 10 here somewhere.
5: I'm saving up for some new sneakers. Oops. I filled it too high.
0: No, I don't mind.
5: I'll just take a sip out of the glass.
0: Atta girl. Oh, look. I found a 20.
5: Wow, thank you.
0: You get yourself those shoes, little girl.
1: We were either alone or surrounded by drunks and dopers. They were just a regular fixture in our lives. I learned at an early age to step over their passed out bodies in our home.
5: When is Dad coming home?
6: I hope he never comes home.
5: Why is Dad so mean, Nikki?
6: Sometimes I get so angry. Does Dad ever touch you?
5: He grabs my arm sometimes. See this bruise?
6: Yeah. But does he touch you any other ways, Rachel?
5: No, he just yells a lot.
6: I wish he just yelled at me.
1: There were all kinds of abuse in that house. Mental, physical, and spiritual. Dad was high, or drunk, or just angry. I tried as hard as I could to keep Rachel from being alone with him. I loved her a lot, but I also resented her, as I didn't think Dad abused her like he did me. And every now and then, I took it out on her. It was like I blacked out, and while I was out of my head, I just beat her up. When I was in the fourth grade, my dad called us into the living room.
4: I got a letter from your mother.
5: From Mom? What does she say?
4: Not much. She lives in Ohio and she got married again. Oh, and you have a baby sister. Now, leave me alone. I got things to do.
5: I don't even remember Mom. Dad says she gave you that scar on your face.
1: Mom didn't do that. I almost wish she did.
5: Why are you mad, Nikki?
1: Mom left us and has a whole new family. You don't understand because Dad doesn't mess with you like he does me.
5: I can't wait to get out of here. Tell you what, and you better not tell anybody this.
1: I won't.
5: I promise myself I'm going to be pregnant by the time I'm 17. That's how I'm getting out of here. And I promise, in front of God, when I'm pregnant, I'm going to quit drinking and doing drugs.
1: I don't want you to leave me alone, Nikki.
3: I truly couldn't wait to get away from my dad, but I didn't want to leave Rachel with him. Then, on the last day of fifth grade, Dad told Rachel and me that we were going to spend the summer with our mother in Ohio. We were so happy, and to ours and Dad's surprise, it went really well. We played with our baby sister, Ruthie, and Mom seemed to be doing great. We couldn't understand why Dad was so bitter with her. When we went back the next summer, we found out what he was talking about.
5: Mom? Mama? Can you even hear us, Mommy? Talk to us, Mommy. What's wrong with her, Nikki? What's she staring at?
1: I don't know, Rachel.
3: Mom just sat and stared into space, talking to people that weren't there. Rachel and I took care of little Ruthie. She even slept in bed with me, while Rachel had her own bed in our room. Rachel and I spent some time with our Aunt Jana, who lived nearby. She told us that Mom was off her meds, which is why she sometimes looked like a zombie. We liked Aunt Jana okay, but she liked to talk about death and spiritualism. She even did palm readings on us, which was kind of weird. Soon after that, I started seeing weird stuff, dark cloud-like images with horrible faces.
5: Rachel, is that you? Rachel! Stop it! You're gonna wake Ruthie up. I can't believe she's still asleep. Rachel? What's going on? Rachel, wake up!
0: In a moment, we'll hear the rest of Nikki's story. 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
3: Rachel and Ruthie slept through the whole experience. It was a good thing, too. I was scared to death. While the bed was shaking, I saw a dark figure standing over my bed. The next morning, I said something to my mom about it, and she told me she'd heard it, but had no idea where it was coming from. That's when I started getting interested in spiritualism and other wacky stuff. I spent the next school year learning what I could before I went to visit my mom in Ohio again. Once we got there, our mom took us to visit our Aunt Jana, who had moved two states away.
7: Your mom isn't doing so well. Nikki, you need to get her and your sisters back to Ohio.
5: What's wrong with her?
7: Well, you probably know she isn't right in the head.
5: Sometimes she's fine.
7: Nikki, your mom is a paranoid schizophrenic.
5: What do you mean?
7: In your mom's case, it means she can't always tell what's real and what isn't. She hears voices talk to her and tell her to do things. Are you okay? You look mad.
5: She's been like this for a long time. Why didn't anyone say so?

0: It's gonna be okay, Rachel. Just take care of Ruthie.
1: But what's wrong?
0: God, why don't you help us? You can see she ain't right.
1: Who are you talking to, Nikki?
0: I'm talking to God, but he ain't listening.
2: Wow, Nikki, that's scary. What happened?
0: It was really weird stuff. After I started yelling at God, I looked in this coin purse that was sitting on the seat. I looked in the thing 100 times, and there was never anything in it.
2: Yeah?
0: But when I felt like God was telling me to look again, there was a $10 bill in it.
2: For real? And it wasn't there before?
0: I would have sworn there was nothing in there. All of a sudden, 10 bucks.
2: What did your mom do?
0: She snapped out of her spell, and we made it to a hotel.
2: Sounds like God answered your prayer.
0: I figured you'd say that.
2: I believe in prayer.
0: Well, it worked out. When everyone else went swimming, I tried to call my dad. My grandma Rose answered and figured out where we were so my dad could come and get us.
2: I'll tell ya, it'll be nice to have you here for the summer for once. I've wanted to ask you to come to camp with me, but you've been in Ohio every year.
0: Summer camp? That sounds fun.
2: Talk to your dad. It's through the church. It'd be super fun to have you come with me.
3: My dad let me go to camp with my friend Stephanie. He probably figured it would score points with his parents. Truth is, I had a lot of fun. We played games and did all the typical camp stuff. On the last night, they had a revival. It was so different from anything I was used to, but I knew those people wanted to see me come to God. Something in me knew I needed it too. I started to cry and just couldn't stop. It was like I started feeling all the hate and anger that had been building up in me for years, with my mom, with my dad, and all the people that had kept the truth from me for so long. I was still feeling crummy when we got back to Brainerd and Stephanie's church.
4: Stephanie wanted me to talk to you and see if you were okay.
0: I don't know what's going on. This has been a great week, but now I gotta go home.
4: Do you not like your home?
0: I don't know if I can face my dad and my life. That time at camp was so nice.
4: Probably because we focused so much on Jesus and how he can change a person. Do you want to be changed?
0: What do you mean?
4: You could ask Jesus into your heart, and he will help you.
0: I do need help. The girl that left here last week probably can't face what's waiting at home. It's too much. Yeah, I think I need to change. I need Jesus to help me.
4: All you need to do is tell him that you're a sinner and ask him to help you. Ask him to make you into the person he wants you to be. He's not going to make your life perfect, because we live in a broken world. But he'll save your soul, never leave you, and take you to heaven someday. Do you want to pray with me?
3: As I prayed, I felt a deep, dark, heavy burden being drained from me, from the top to the bottom. I got so weak I couldn't lift my arms. I felt the Holy Spirit start at the top of my head and move down to my toes.
5: Well, look who's home from Bible camp. How was it?
0: Amazing. I had so much fun, and I found Jesus.
5: Found Jesus? What does that mean?
0: It means I'm a Christian now.
5: You weren't a Christian before?
0: Jesus lives in my heart now, Dad.
5: Oh, man. You're one of those born-againers, aren't you?
0: I'm a Christian now. I'm able to forgive you and Mom and all the others that treated me bad.
5: Oh, yeah? I don't remember asking for your forgiveness.
3: Dad didn't like the change he saw in me. He grounded me from hanging out with Stephanie and going to church. One nice thing happened at this time. My grandma Midge was able to convince my dad to let me get cosmetic surgery to reduce the scarring on my face. That was good, but without the church, Stephanie's influences, and regular sermons and doses of God's word, it wasn't long before I was back into my old habits. Drinking, drugs, and skipping school was almost a daily activity.
5: Great. Just great.
0: I'm sorry. I didn't plan for this to happen.
5: You got kicked out of school, Nikki. This is a big deal.
0: I know.
5: I did dumb stuff when I was in school, too. But I never got caught.
0: Never?
5: And don't think I don't know what you've been doing with those boys.
0: I'm almost 16.
5: Exactly. Quit acting like you're 21. You still live in my house. You can obey my rules.
0: You've never given me any rules.
5: I thought it was the worst thing that could happen when you came back from that church camp, all religious.

0: messages, telling me what to do and what not to do. This is better. Now we can get along and get high together.
1: Then be glad I'm not acting all religious anymore.
0: Oh, I am. I really am.
2: Nobody would have thought I was any kind of Christian at that point. I was living for me and all the fun I could have. That changed when I got into a four-wheeler accident. I died 2 times before making it to the hospital and ended up with a head injury that seriously messed up my memory. I hallucinated so much that sometimes I didn't know if what I was experiencing was real or not. As time went on, I got better and better. However, that put an end to my need for doing dangerous things.
3: Are you sure you don't want to come to church with me, Nikki?
1: I'd be okay with it, but my dad still doesn't want me to. I don't want to say anything to him, but...
3: What is it?
1: I'm afraid to die, Steph. I mean, I don't even want to smoke a cigarette if there's nobody around. You know, in case I start choking or something.
3: But if you really trusted in Jesus, you don't need to be afraid.
2: I may have trusted Jesus at that camp, but I was still living a pretty sinful life. I was dating a guy named Sean, and while I was still only 16, I got pregnant.
4: Remember when we were younger? You said you wanted to be pregnant before you were 17?
1: I guess I accomplished that.
4: You said you would give up drinking and drugs, too.
1: I did say that, Rachel. And I meant it.
4: Maybe I ought to hold you to that.
2: I did keep that promise. Sean and I had our baby girl and got married, even though I was only 17 and he was 18. We made a ton of mistakes. Sean had anger issues, and I was in need of constant control. Still, God had a plan for us.
5: Are you serious?
1: Yes.
5: You want us to adopt your sister?
1: We need to get her away from my dad. He is hurting her too.
5: We just became adults and have a baby. How are we going to take care of a 12-year-old?
1: You would rather she stayed with my dad?
5: No, I think it's a good idea to get her away from your dad, but you gotta be real, girl.
1: Why can't you just get on board with this? It's like you don't care about her or me at all. I don't know what I'm doing.
5: Because I don't see how we can make this work. I'd love to hop on a plane and go to Bora Bora, but I don't know how to do that either. Doesn't mean you need to divorce me.
1: This is important to me.
5: Okay, fine. I'll see what we can do.
2: We started talking to a lawyer, making plans to adopt Rachel. Somehow, my dad found out about it, and all of a sudden, there were people watching us, even stalking us. My dad seemed to know everyone in town, and even had friends in the police department. Staying in Brainerd wasn't going to work for us anymore, so we rented a place in another town and moved in the middle of the night. When I was 19, I gave birth to our second daughter.
3: She's so pretty, Nikki.
6: Yeah, you're gonna look just like your mama.
1: Not at the rate we're going. Sean hasn't been able to keep a job. I'm way behind on our bills.
3: I had no idea. Why didn't you reach out to me?
1: Come on, Steph. I don't want to bother you with our problems.
3: Have you bothered God with your problems? You know he wants you to talk to him.
1: Me and God have been quits for a while now. He doesn't want to hear my problems either.
3: You may be quits with God, but I don't think he's quits with you.
2: After I talked to Stephanie, random people started showing up at her house, delivering groceries, dropping off cards, diapers, and even job offers. Steph and her dad came over with food and fixed her plumbing, which had not been working. I had no idea people did things like that. That's not how things happened in my life, and it made us feel pretty scummy, like we didn't deserve anyone's charity. And in truth, we didn't. So when we were invited to Steph's church to see a play called Heaven's Gates and Hell's Flames, we didn't think we could turn it down. Good thing, too.
1: You're so quiet. What are you thinking about, Sean?
7: I don't quite know how to say it.
1: Is it about the play? Did it start you thinking?
7: Yeah. When they asked people if they wanted to receive Christ, I wanted to go forward. But instead, I said that prayer where I was sitting.
1: You did? For real?
7: I know this isn't all new to you, but I know God saved me as I was sitting there. I know there's something different about me now.
8: That's great. I'm really happy to hear that. Because...
7: What's going on?
8: I've decided to recommit my life tonight, too. All the anger and bitterness I've had, I can't hang on to that. It's hurting me, and I don't want that.
7: I had no idea how you were gonna respond.
8: I'm with you, Sean. 100%. And I think we need to give our marriage over to God as well. We need to make him first.
7: Is there a problem?
8: The problem is we weren't putting God first. I wasn't even putting you first. It was all about me. I'd like us to try to make our marriage about God. Let him lead us.
7: Well, I can't say I've been doing a great job, so letting him be the boss sounds great to me.
2: Things began to change for us. It wasn't always perfect, but we were on a path that worked for us. There was just one thing I needed to do.
9: Nick? Oh my. Nick? It has been a while.
8: Hi, Daddy. I wanted to see you, and I'm gonna need you to listen to me for a bit so I can get this all out.
9: Okay. Real good. Come in.
8: I know I've told you this in the past, but I'm a Christian now. For real. And this time I'm letting God take control of my life.
9: Uh-huh.
8: I came here today to see you and tell you about the forgiveness I feel because of Jesus. You can know that feeling too.
9: I don't know, Nick. I don't know that I can be forgiven.
8: You can, Dad. I know you can, because I forgive you.
2: My dad made a profession of faith, and he truly became a great dad. Unfortunately, he couldn't win all his struggles and passed away from a drug overdose a few years later. Mom lost her mental health battle, but that's no reason to think God doesn't love us and that he hasn't saved us. My life was messed up from an early age, and I only made it worse. But because of people praying for me and showing the love of God, Christ was able to help me turn my life around. If the Son, therefore, shall make you free, ye shall be free indeed.
10: 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Original music, Don Badorf. 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Script, Darby Kern. 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So, until next time, unless our Lord returns before then, I'm Timothy Gregory reminding you that the doors to Pacific Garden Mission are open night and day. 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

0: What we're saying when we say that Paul was converted on the Damascus Road is there came a moment on that day and in that place when, confronted by Jesus Christ, confronted with a sense of his sin, he turned from his sin to Jesus Christ in repentance and faith.
1: There are a number of ways that the Apostle Paul is unique among God's people. He authored many books in the Bible, he performed miracles, and he even had a vision of the glories of heaven. And yet, just like every other Christian, Paul was a sinner who was converted by God's grace and called to serve the Lord Jesus Christ. I'm glad to have you with us for another Saturday edition of Renewing Your Mind. I'm your weekend host, Josh Mann, and we're going to be continuing our study with Dr. Guy Waters in his series, The Life and Theology of Paul. 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Now, here's Guy Waters on the conversion and the calling of the Apostle Paul.
0: In this lecture, we're going to look at what happened to Saul of Tarsus outside Damascus. We've seen that Paul's whole life up to that point was a grand preparation for the man that God would make him by grace. And now we want to see how grace burst into the life of Saul of Tarsus. Now, for Paul himself, Damascus Road was the decisive moment in his life. He reflects on it in no fewer than three places in his letters. He looks back on it to the Galatians in chapter 1. He looks back on it to the Philippians in chapter 3. And then at the very end of his life, in 1 Timothy chapter 1, he thinks back on the Damascus Road with Timothy. And in each case, the theme is the same. What happened to Paul was the undeserved mercy of God to a sinner. And Paul never tired of rehearsing that theme. Now, for Luke as well, as he tells the story of the early church, the Damascus Road was a watershed experience in the life of the church. One way we see that is that he tells the story of Paul's conversion on three occasions. There is the account itself in chapter 9, and then in chapters 22 and 26, Paul himself before Roman officials in 26 and before the Jews in 22 tells what happened to him on the Damascus Road. There are only a few things that Luke recounts three times, and each of them is important to Luke. And so this is Luke's way of saying this is a watershed moment in the advance of the gospel from Jerusalem to Judea and Samaria and to the ends of the earth. Now, scholars in the last 50 years have seriously questioned whether Paul was actually converted on the Damascus Road. Strange as that may sound to our ears, they don't question that Paul was called on the Damascus Road, that he received a summons, a commission to testify, to be a witness to Jesus Christ. But they question whether he was converted from one way of living to another way of living. And they have especially accused Protestants of trying to thread Paul through the eye of the Augustinian and Lutheran needle. And the argument goes something like this. Both Augustine and Luther were men of very sensitive consciences, and they bore the burden of guilt. And both men came to the Apostle Paul, and in reading the letters of Paul, they found release from that guilt. But these scholars say this is really more a reflection on the introspective consciences of these men than on the writings of Paul himself. And so the charge is, you're just imposing religious sensibilities of an Augustine or a Luther onto Paul. There's no apparent religious conversion in his letters or in the account of the Damascus Road in Acts. And this argument has persuaded a number of people. To be sure, Paul's call is clear. And the word convert or converted does not show up in these chapters. But in reply, we need to know two things to start. We need to be clear first what we mean and what we don't mean when we say that Paul was converted on the Damascus Road, and we very much affirm that he was converted on the Damascus Road. We're not saying that Paul had to have had a dramatic religious experience. Sometimes that comes with conversion, but sometimes it doesn't. Nor are we saying that Paul spent his whole life in Judaism burdened by guilt. There may have been periods when he was, but that need not have been the case. What we're saying when we say that Paul was converted on the Damascus Road is there came a moment on that day and in that place when, confronted by Jesus Christ, confronted with a sense of his sin, he turned from his sin to Jesus Christ in repentance and faith. That's what we mean when we say that Paul was converted. And that's what we'll see is borne out by the testimony of the Scripture. Now, these scholars have regrettably separated what Scripture does not separate. They say Paul was not converted, but he was called. It's not an either-or. We happily recognize that Paul was called to bear witness to Jesus Christ on the Damascus Road. And we also say that he was converted by the grace of Christ on the Damascus Road. Paul's conversion and his call are two cords woven together, and you can't separate them. So let's give thought to what Scripture says about this call and conversion, and we need first to set the scene. Scripture sets the scene with the martyrdom of Stephen. Remember the account in Acts chapter 7 on into chapter 8, and he was brutally martyred by a mob. And that precipitated, Luke tells us, a great persecution against the church in Jerusalem. And the whole church, except the apostles, they scattered. Now Saul, who had witnessed and had approved of that horrific scene in Stephen's death, was still breathing threats and murder against the disciples of the Lord, Luke tells us at the beginning of chapter 9. So even that scene and the scattering of the church did not abate his zeal to destroy the church and the gospel. And so Saul takes it upon himself to approach the high priest, and he asks for letters to the synagogues in Damascus. Now, Damascus is about 135 miles north of Jerusalem. You can't take a train or drive there, so it's a considerable expenditure of effort to go. And Paul wants to go and arrest and extradite Christians who have fled for refuge in Damascus. And he wants to bring them back and bring them to justice as he sees justice. So Paul sets out, and Scripture says he is within sight of Damascus. He is almost there, and then two things happen. First, a light from heaven shone around him. And this light was brighter than the sun. Now, Paul tells us that when this light shone, it was midday. So this is a supernatural light. Paul not only sees this light, but he also hears a voice. Now, there are people traveling with him, and they hear the sound, but they don't hear the voice distinctly. Now, what does Paul hear? "Saul, Saul, why do you persecute me?" Saul is struck to the ground, and he finds himself blind. He can't see. And so he's stumbling about in the dark in noonday. And men have to take him by the hand and lead him the rest of the way into Damascus. He fasts for 3 days, reflecting on his life, reflecting on his sin, reflecting on the words of Jesus Christ to him on the Damascus road. And then a disciple by the name of Ananias is sent to Saul. And Ananias hesitates. "Lord, do you know this man? Are you sure you want me to go to him?" "Yes, Ananias, you're to go to him." And he comes to Saul, and he addresses him. The first words that Saul hears as a converted man that Scripture records, "Brother Saul." And through Ananias, Saul receives his sight, and he's baptized, and he gets about work. Now, in this scene, Paul is not only dramatically wrought upon, but he is given a commission. And Luke records this commission in all three accounts. That commission, Paul stresses to the Galatians, comes directly from the mouth of Jesus Christ. It wasn't mediated through people. It came directly from Jesus. And that commission boils down to one thing. "Saul, you are going to be my witness. You will carry my name." And he's going to go out to the children of Israel, but he's going to go out to the Gentiles as well. And he's going to tell them about Jesus Christ. And Jesus says to Saul, "Now, when you go and bear witness to me before the Gentiles," and this comes up in chapter 26, Jesus says, "I'm going to do something to those Gentiles. What I'm going to do is I'm going to open their eyes." Now, I want you to notice here the similarities between what Paul was commissioned to do and what Jesus did to Paul. I want to reflect on this a bit, and this will give us, I think, clarity to see Paul's conversion emerging in relief. Now, the Gentiles are going to hear Paul testify to Jesus. He is going to bear witness to Jesus. And that's exactly what Paul heard on the Damascus Road. He heard the voice of Jesus summoning him, "Why do you persecute me?" And then the Gentiles are going to have their eyes opened. They're going to be brought from darkness into light. And that's exactly what happened to Saul on the Damascus Road. He is bathed in the light of the glory of Jesus Christ, and he is struck blind. But then he regains his sight when Ananias comes to him and lays hands on him and speaks the word of Jesus Christ to him. So a voice and a light. What Jesus will do through Paul in the lives of Gentiles, this Jesus has first done in the life of Saul. So I want us to think a little bit more about just what it is that Jesus will do for the Gentiles, because if we understand that, that's going to help us understand what happened to Paul. And in chapter 26, we're told that Jesus will open the eyes of Gentiles that they may turn from darkness to light and from the power of Satan to God, that they may receive the forgiveness of sins and an inheritance among those who are sanctified by faith in me. I want to look at that a little more carefully. They're going to turn from darkness to lie. Now, that is exactly how Paul describes the new birth in 2 Corinthians chapter 4. He says the God of this world has blinded the minds of unbelievers to keep them from seeing the light of the gospel of the glory of Christ, who is the image of God. What does God say? Let light shine out of darkness. And he has shone in our hearts to give us the light of the knowledge of the glory of God in the face of Christ. You see, when a person comes to Jesus Christ, they are brought from darkness into light. And that is a work of new creation. It's why he quotes from Genesis in that connection. But then he says, Jesus is going to open their eyes that they may turn from the power of Satan to God, that they may receive the forgiveness of sins. And that's exactly what Paul says happened to the Colossians in chapter 1. He says, you have been brought from the domain of darkness into the kingdom of his beloved Son. You've been brought from the power of Satan to God. And in him we have redemption, the forgiveness of sins. Here is the new birth, and here is the forgiveness of sins. And these things that Jesus Christ will do in the lives of sinners as the word goes out, as the word is preached, these are the very things that Paul himself experienced. Well, what did Paul experience? How can we summarize it? Well, he experienced the new birth. He was brought from darkness to light. This is a work of new creation. He was under the domain of darkness, under the reign of Satan, and he has been brought into the kingdom of Jesus Christ. And he has been forgiven of all his trespasses. And it is as one who has experienced these realities that Saul will go from the Damascus Road and preach Jesus Christ to others and bid them come to Christ that they might share in the blessings that Christ has poured out on him, first of all. In a word, what happened to the Apostle Paul on the Damascus Road is that he was converted. The very same thing that happens to every Christian at the beginning of his or her Christian life. Now, what lessons are there from Paul's conversion for the Christian life generally? We are obviously not the Apostle Paul on the Damascus Road, but we have seen that Paul's experience is a kind of pattern or a picture of what it is that Christ is pleased to do in the lives of sinners. And I think we can draw at least three lessons as we begin to draw to a close. And the first, and perhaps the most important to accent for our study, is that Paul's conversion shows that salvation is by grace alone. Salvation is by grace alone. Paul, we've seen, was a very capable and accomplished man. He had natural abilities. He had pedigree. He had accomplishments in Judaism, genuine accomplishments of which he was proud before his fellows. But they were all directed in the service of sin. Paul thought that he was doing service to God, making that trek to Damascus, arresting these blasphemers, so he thought, bringing them to justice before the high court of the priest. Paul thought that he was, he tells the Philippians, blameless according to the law. That is, a faithful keeper of God's covenant. And yet in reality, as he would tell the Ephesians, in the opening verses of chapter 2, like you, I was serving the world, and I was serving the flesh, and I was serving the devil. All that Paul was in the service of sin. And as Paul thinks on what happened to him on the Damascus Road, as he tells Timothy at the end of his life, in verse 15 of chapter 1, this saying is trustworthy and deserving of full acceptance. Christ Jesus came into the world to save sinners, of whom I am foremost. Paul continued to have a deep impression of what it was to be a sinner and of the reaches of grace in his life as it met him on the Damascus Road. Paul experienced new creation. Paul was brought out of one dominion to another. Jesus Christ did not look on Paul and see something morally lovely in him and so save him. The record says the contrary. Neither do we see Paul taking steps to work with God to save him. Paul is in the heat of rebellion at the very moment that Jesus Christ reaches down to save him. It is clear, whether from Luke's account or Paul's own description, that it is God alone who saved Paul. This is a sheer exercise of sovereign divine power and grace. And this truth becomes one of the very core principles of Paul's teaching. You get this, it unlocks his letters. You miss this, and they remain shrouded in darkness. The human sinner is powerless to save himself. She is unworthy of any favor of God. And the invincible might of God's mercy in Christ is what Paul points to as alone saving the sinner. We see a second thing as well. Those whom God saves, he puts into his family. What were the first words that Saul heard as a Christian? Brother Saul, brother Saul. And what was Paul's first action when he came to Jerusalem? He attempted to join the disciples, knowing full well the discomfort that that encounter would bring. The Christian life is personal, but it's not solitary. We're going to see Paul stressing that in many ways. We are part of a spiritual family. We need one another, our gifts, our graces, our fellowship, and our encouragement. But then there's a third thing. Those whom God saves, he puts into service. Now, we're not given the commission of the Apostle Paul, but each believer is given a calling. And each of us is put into service, service of Jesus Christ in the places in which he has set us in providence. And one thing that the scripture highlights is that Paul was obedient to that commission. Straight away, he goes into Damascus, Acts 9:20, and he proclaimed Jesus in the synagogue. He is the Son of God. And then he continued. He increased all the more in strength, verse 22, and confounded the Jews who lived in Damascus by proving that Jesus was the Christ. And then he goes to Jerusalem, and he does the same thing. He preaches Christ. Each of us is called to serve Christ. And what motivates us and what encourages us in the very hard things that we face in the service of Jesus Christ, as Paul faced hard things in the service of Jesus Christ, is the knowledge of the grace of his Son. And that's the great theme of the gospel that Paul expounds, the gospel of grace in Jesus Christ.
1: How are you serving Christ? That's a good question for each of us to ponder. For Christians, a calling to serve is not a matter of if, but how. 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As Christians, we live in the tension between 2 ages, the present age and the age to come. What exactly do these periods of time refer to? And what are the implications for how we should live the Christian life now? We'll consider these and other questions next Saturday here on Renewing Your Mind.
2: It's Crazy Money Day. Hi, I'm Chuck Bentley with My Money Life from Crown. 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But what if AI also creates entirely new opportunities? The latest technology companies are making massive investments in the physical infrastructure that's needed to power AI. They now need people with skilled trades to make it happen. Meta announced a $115 million investment in America's Workforce Academy. It's a free training program preparing people for careers such as electricians, welders, plumbers, fiber technicians, and other skilled trades. Graduates are even guaranteed a job helping build their data centers. OpenAI has highlighted the growing demand for skilled trades as America expands the infrastructure needed to support this new technology. There's a demand for those who can build, wire, cool, and maintain their facilities. 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
4: Hi, I'm Todd Nettleton, and this is the Voice of the Martyrs Radio. In an East African village, a young boy returning from mosque heard about Jesus. He chose to leave Islam and follow Christ. When the boy's father heard about his son's decision, he became very angry and began to beat him. 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The boy was forced to leave his village. 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
7: American Family News, I'm Robert Thornton. Iran's foreign minister has proposed a plan to reopen the Strait of Hormuz. Here's Fox's Tanya J. Powers.
8: The proposal laid out by the Iranian foreign minister to reporters on the sidelines of the United Nations General Assembly resembles the commitments in June's so-called Memorandum of Understanding with the U.S. that quickly collapsed. The seven-day plan calls for all hostilities to end, including in Lebanon, the U.S. release of Iran's frozen assets, a waiver of sanctions on Iranian oil, and lifting the naval blockade on Iran. On the last day, the Strait of Hormuz would be reopened. Iran's foreign minister said his country was ready to put the plan into effect as soon as President Trump agreed to it. The proposal comes after the presidents of both countries delivered hostile speeches at the UN this week, with President Trump threatening Iran with, quote, annihilation.
7: A senior Iranian official invoked the White House while discussing Tehran's missile capabilities today and said Iran wants to develop weapons with enough range to reach the U.S. The Iranian vice president made the remarks on Iranian state television. New Jersey's Democrat lieutenant governor has resigned after the governor demanded he step down over sexual harassment allegations and ethical lapses involving his relationships with women. Governor Mikey Sherrill had given Lieutenant Governor Dale Caldwell an ultimatum that he resigned by today, though she lacked the power to remove him if he said no. Sherrill announced the resignation at a news conference. Officials are sounding the alarm over a lethal new wave of synthetic drugs sweeping the nation, from ultra-potent compounds to dangerous substances linked to recent student overdoses. More from AFN's Chris Woodward.
9: During a segment on the Fox and Friends program, former DEA Administrator Derek Maltz warned that the traditional ways we fight the drug crisis are no longer enough.
10: Right now, as I've said repeatedly, this is a chemical attack against our country, especially focused on the younger generation.
9: Maltz noted that global criminal networks are constantly outpacing law enforcement by altering chemical formulas faster than governments can schedule them.
10: We've been playing whack-a-mole. These criminal networks can change the chemistry much quicker than the traditional systems that we have in America or around the world.
9: Describing the situation as a tsunami of synthetic drugs saturating the country, Maltz said that this is a nonpartisan issue demanding a complete culture shift in how we approach education and prevention.
10: Mandatory education in every school in America. Why is that not happening? We're destroying our future generation with these synthetic drugs. So what's more important than our future, our kids? Are we kidding each other? Right? You can teach them math and English and chemistry. That's great. But if they're taking these substances and die, what good is it?
9: I'm Chris Woodward.
7: Some Christians do not vote. Others do, but it can still be hard to research each candidate in every race. iVoter Guide aims to help people vote their values. And there is even information on school board elections that can occur at random times throughout the year. Here's Toby Paxton of iVoter Guy.
11: We have states that have elections in February, in April. We have Texas who has one election on a Saturday in May.
7: Paxton made her comments at the Pray Vote Stand Summit in Leesburg, Virginia. AFA Action is a sponsor of the event. Hurricane Polo in the Pacific Ocean is expected to make a sharp right turn and head directly toward Mexico as the weekend goes on. Several inches of rain are expected, with the threat of mudslides and landslides. Fox Weather's Brian Norcross.
12: Go forward in time, that ends up here aggravating the monsoon over New Mexico, and the moisture spreads into the plains, and we get kind of a lee side low developing here, according to the model. So this could be significant weather heading up into the southwest part of the U.S. For next week.
7: Forecast models hint that the rain could eventually spread beyond the plains into the eastern U.S. by late next week. On Wall Street, stocks were up today. The Dow rose 479. The S&P added 39. The Nasdaq climbed 129. West Texas Intermediate crude was down to about $92 a barrel. That is all our time for this hour's news. You can see more news online at afn.net. I'm Robert Thornton.
3: If you are looking for a way to navigate this complicated life, Jesus said He is the way. If you want to see through the hazy deception in the media, Jesus said He was the truth. And if you are looking for real meaning in life, both here and forever, Jesus said He is the life. Read about His words in the Bible in John 14, verse 6. We're here telling about the way, the truth, and the life. 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

0: Reason to believe. Evidence proving God and the Bible.
1: There's an idea that is constantly pushed in the media and academia that says that valid scientists can't really believe in God or the Bible.
2: But that concept is contradicted by these statements made by well-known scientists.
1: The legendary Italian scientist Galileo said, "Both the Holy Scriptures and nature proceed from the divine word." It has always seemed to me extremely presumptuous on the part of those who want to make human ability the measure of what nature can and knows how to do. Since when it comes down to it, there is not one effect in nature, no matter how small, that even the most speculative mind can fully understand. The Bible tells us how to go to heaven, not how the heavens go. George Stokes, one of the great pioneers of spectroscopy, that is, the study between heat and matter, said, "Admit the existence of a personal God, and the possibility of miracles follows at once. If the laws of nature are carried out in accordance with His will, He who willed them may will their suspension."
0: One more reason to believe.
1: A message from The Cornerstone.

0: Every financial advisor will agree that the first thing to do to get your finances in order is to create a budget. 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But most of them agree on something else that seems counterintuitive. 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

0: American Family News, I'm Robert Thornton. Iran's foreign minister has proposed a plan to reopen the Strait of Hormuz. Here's Fox's Tanya J. Powers.
1: The proposal laid out by the Iranian foreign minister to reporters on the sidelines of the United Nations General Assembly resembles the commitments in June's so-called Memorandum of Understanding with the U.S. that quickly collapsed. The seven-day plan calls for all hostilities to end, including in Lebanon, the U.S. release of Iran's frozen assets, a waiver of sanctions on Iranian oil, and lifting the naval blockade on Iran. On the last day, the Strait of Hormuz would be reopened. Iran's foreign minister said his country was ready to put the plan into effect as soon as President Trump agreed to it. The proposal comes after the presidents of both countries delivered hostile speeches at the UN this week, with President Trump threatening Iran with, quote, annihilation.
0: A senior Iranian official invoked the White House while discussing Tehran's missile capabilities today and said Iran wants to develop weapons with enough range to reach the U.S. The Iranian vice president made the remarks on Iranian state television. New Jersey's Democrat lieutenant governor has resigned after the governor demanded he step down over sexual harassment allegations and ethical lapses involving his relationships with women. Governor Mikey Sherrill had given Lieutenant Governor Dale Caldwell an ultimatum that he resigned by today, though she lacked the power to remove him if he said no. Sherrill announced her resignation at a news conference. Officials are sounding the alarm over a lethal new wave of synthetic drugs sweeping the nation, from ultra-potent compounds to dangerous substances linked to recent student overdoses. More from AFN's Chris Woodward.
2: During a segment on the Fox and Friends program, former DEA Administrator Derek Maltz warned that the traditional ways we fight the drug crisis are no longer enough.
3: Right now, as I've said repeatedly, this is a chemical attack against our country, especially focused on the younger generation.
2: Maltz noted that global criminal networks are constantly outpacing law enforcement by altering chemical formulas faster than governments can schedule them.
3: We've been playing whack-a-mole. These criminal networks can change the chemistry much quicker than the traditional systems that we have in America or around the world.
2: Describing the situation as a tsunami of synthetic drugs saturating the country, Maltz said that this is a nonpartisan issue demanding a complete culture shift in how we approach education and prevention.
3: Mandatory education in every school in America. Why is that not happening? We're destroying our future generation with these synthetic drugs. So what's more important than our future, our kids? Are we kidding each other? Right? You can teach them math and English and chemistry. That's great. But if they're taking these substances and die, what good is it?
2: I'm Chris Woodward.
0: Some Christians do not vote. Others do, but it can still be hard to research each candidate in every race. iVoter Guide aims to help people vote their values. And there is even information on school board elections that can occur at random times throughout the year. Here's Toby Paxton of iVoter Guy.
4: We have states that have elections in February, in April. We have Texas who has one election on a Saturday in May.
0: Paxton made her comments at the Pray Vote Stand Summit in Leesburg, Virginia. AFA Action is a sponsor of the event. Hurricane Polo in the Pacific Ocean is expected to make a sharp right turn and head directly toward Mexico as the weekend goes on. Several inches of rain are expected, with the threat of mudslides and landslides. Fox Weather's Brian Norcross.
5: Go forward in time, that ends up up here aggravating the monsoon over New Mexico, and the moisture spreads into the plains, and we get kind of a lee side low developing here, according to the model. So this could be significant weather heading up into the southwest part of the U.S. For next week.
0: Forecast models hint that the rain could eventually spread beyond the plains into the eastern U.S. by late next week. On Wall Street, stocks were up today. The Dow rose 479, the S&P added 39, the Nasdaq climbed 129, West Texas Intermediate crude was down to about $92 a barrel. That is all our time for this hour's news. You can see more news online at AFN.net. I'm Robert Thornton.
6: All right, I got a marriage tip of the day.
7: Oh, good. I like these.
6: If you're getting angry or even a little chippy, get out the extension cord.
7: Maybe I don't like this one.
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6: Well, the extension cord is there's something that anger is plugged into. And you got to go down that extension cord and find out, why am I angry? What is going on? We think anger is like our first emotion. It's actually It's like a second emotion. Something's going on in our life that we're not dealing with, and we're taking it out on whoever's around us.
7: So how do we do that? How do we go back? I know one of the things I do is I ask God, God, what's really going on?
6: Yeah, and we need to stop and ask God and ask ourselves and tell our spouse, it's not you.
7: Yeah.
6: It's me.
7: And we can apologize for our attitude and where we've been.
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0: In July 1902, a printer in Brooklyn, New York, was having problems getting ink to dry on his printing. During those hot, humid New York summers, this was a serious problem. So Willis Carrier went about building a machine that would remove humidity.
1: In the process, he noticed a byproduct was cooler, drier air. Without knowing it, Willis Carrier had just invented the refrigerated air conditioner. Before long, Carrier air conditioners were being sold to movie theaters, beef processing plants, railroad cars, and office buildings. The story that started with a big problem had a cool ending. With God, we begin to develop a new attitude. We can look at problems as bridges, and we can look at stumbling blocks as stepping stones to something even greater. Read the Bible. It's jam-packed with stories that started as big problems that turned into major victories. Romans 8:28 says, "All things happen for the good of those who love the Lord and are called according to His purpose."
0: So the next time you face some tough challenges and setbacks, remember that God has a way of giving even bad stories cool endings.
1: You're locked into the Cornerstone.
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0: American Family News, I'm Robert Thornton. Iran's foreign minister has proposed a plan to reopen the Strait of Hormuz. Here's Fox's Tanya J. Powers.
1: The proposal laid out by the Iranian foreign minister to reporters on the sidelines of the United Nations General Assembly resembles the commitments in June's so-called Memorandum of Understanding with the U.S. that quickly collapsed. The seven-day plan calls for all hostilities to end, including in Lebanon, the U.S. release of Iran's frozen assets, a waiver of sanctions on Iranian oil, and lifting the naval blockade on Iran. On the last day, the Strait of Hormuz would be reopened. Iran's foreign minister said his country was ready to put the plan into effect as soon as President Trump agreed to it. The proposal comes after the presidents of both countries delivered hostile speeches at the UN this week, with President Trump threatening Iran with, quote, annihilation.
0: A senior Iranian official invoked the White House while discussing Tehran's missile capabilities today and said Iran wants to develop weapons with enough range to reach the U.S. The Iranian vice president made the remarks on Iranian state television. New Jersey's Democrat lieutenant governor has resigned after the governor demanded he step down over sexual harassment allegations and ethical lapses involving his relationships with women. Governor Mikey Sherrill had given Lieutenant Governor Dale Caldwell an ultimatum that he resigned by today, though she lacked the power to remove him if he said no. Sherrill announced her resignation at a news conference. Officials are sounding the alarm over a lethal new wave of synthetic drugs sweeping the nation, from ultra-potent compounds to dangerous substances linked to recent student overdoses. More from AFN's Chris Woodward.
2: During a segment on the Fox and Friends program, former DEA Administrator Derek Maltz warned that the traditional ways we fight the drug crisis are no longer enough.
3: Right now, as I've said repeatedly, this is a chemical attack against our country, especially focused on the younger generation.
2: Maltz noted that global criminal networks are constantly outpacing law enforcement by altering chemical formulas faster than governments can schedule them.
3: We've been playing whack-a-mole. These criminal networks can change the chemistry much quicker than the traditional systems that we have in America or around the world.
2: Describing the situation as a tsunami of synthetic drugs saturating the country, Maltz said that this is a nonpartisan issue demanding a complete culture shift in how we approach education and prevention.
3: Mandatory education in every school in America. Why is that not happening? We're destroying our future generation with these synthetic drugs. So what's more important than our future, our kids? Are we kidding each other? Right? You can teach them math and English and chemistry. That's great. But if they're taking these substances and die, what good is it?
2: I'm Chris Woodward.
0: Some Christians do not vote. Others do, but it can still be hard to research each candidate in every race. iVoter Guide aims to help people vote their values. And there is even information on school board elections that can occur at random times throughout the year. Here's Toby Paxton of iVoter Guy.
4: We have states that have elections in February, in April. We have Texas who has one election on a Saturday in May.
0: Paxton made her comments at the Pray Vote Stand Summit in Leesburg, Virginia. AFA Action is a sponsor of the event. Hurricane Polo in the Pacific Ocean is expected to make a sharp right turn and head directly toward Mexico as the weekend goes on. Several inches of rain are expected, with the threat of mudslides and landslides. Fox Weather's Brian Norcross.
5: Go forward in time, that ends up here aggravating the monsoon over New Mexico, and the moisture spreads into the plains, and we get kind of a lee side low developing here, according to the model. So this could be significant weather heading up into the southwest part of the U.S. For next week.
0: Forecast models hint that the rain could eventually spread beyond the plains into the eastern U.S. by late next week. On Wall Street, stocks were up today. The Dow rose 479, the S&P added 39, the Nasdaq climbed 129, West Texas Intermediate crude was down to about $92 a barrel. That is all our time for this hour's news. You can see more news online at AFN.net. I'm Robert Thornton.
6: Caleb had a great attitude from his early years through his middle years, and believe it or not, right up to his last years. Hi, I'm Chuck Swindoll. Caleb had what I've often called an attitude of fortitude, an attitude of gratitude, an attitude of faith. Even when the majority around him were negative, he wasn't. They said, "We can't." Caleb said, "Oh, we can." They all said, "We ought not." Caleb would always answer, "We must."
7: They said, "It's impossible." Caleb said, "There's no such word with God." Man, I love that guy, Caleb. I love his attitude. We need more like Caleb. Are you one of them?
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God's command. 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
1: Turn right. Your destination will be on the right.
2: Oops, missed my turn.
1: I told you to turn right. You never listened to me.
2: Yeah, GPS, I got distracted looking at the street sign. Can you just reroute?
1: Why bother? Apparently you know the way around better than I do.
2: I really need the directions.
1: Well, you ignored me the first time. You didn't even apologize. Just like the time when I told you to turn after the traffic signal. You didn't say a word. You just kept going straight, like I wasn't even there. You only talk to me when you need something from me. It's a waste of my time to give you directions when you don't even listen. You really drive me crazy.
3: In the book of Galatians, a few of the fruits of the Holy Spirit are patience and kindness. Sometimes our technology is more kind and patient than we are. Your GPS has a microchip. You have the Holy Spirit, so you should be able to at least handle things a little better than your technology. And isn't it a good thing that your GPS doesn't handle things the way we sometimes do?
2: Hey, GPS, are you okay?
1: I'm just fine.
3: We are the Cornerstone.
4: American Family News, I'm Robert Thornton. Iran's foreign minister has proposed a plan to reopen the Strait of Hormuz. Here's Fox's Tanya J. Powers.
5: The proposal laid out by the Iranian foreign minister to reporters on the sidelines of the United Nations General Assembly resembles the commitments in June's so-called Memorandum of Understanding with the U.S. that quickly collapsed. The seven-day plan calls for all hostilities to end, including in Lebanon, the U.S. release of Iran's frozen assets, a waiver of sanctions on Iranian oil, and lifting the naval blockade on Iran. On the last day, the Strait of Hormuz would be reopened. Iran's foreign minister said his country was ready to put the plan into effect as soon as President Trump agreed to it. The proposal comes after the presidents of both countries delivered hostile speeches at the UN this week, with President Trump threatening Iran with, quote, annihilation.
4: A senior Iranian official invoked the White House while discussing Tehran's missile capabilities today and said Iran wants to develop weapons with enough range to reach the U.S. The Iranian vice president made the remarks on Iranian state television. New Jersey's Democrat lieutenant governor has resigned after the governor demanded he step down over sexual harassment allegations and ethical lapses involving his relationships with women. Governor Mikey Sherrill had given Lieutenant Governor Dale Caldwell an ultimatum that he resigned by today, though she lacked the power to remove him if he said no. Sherrill announced her resignation at a news conference. Officials are sounding the alarm over a lethal new wave of synthetic drugs sweeping the nation, from ultra-potent compounds to dangerous substances linked to recent student overdoses. More from AFN's Chris Woodward.
6: During a segment on the Fox and Friends program, former DEA Administrator Derek Maltz warned that the traditional ways we fight the drug crisis are no longer enough.
7: Right now, as I've said repeatedly, this is a chemical attack against our country, especially focused on the younger generation.
6: Maltz noted that global criminal networks are constantly outpacing law enforcement by altering chemical formulas faster than governments can schedule them.
7: We've been playing whack-a-mole. These criminal networks can change the chemistry much quicker than the traditional systems that we have in America or around the world.
6: Describing the situation as a tsunami of synthetic drugs saturating the country, Maltz said that this is a nonpartisan issue demanding a complete culture shift in how we approach education and prevention.
7: Mandatory education in every school in America. Why is that not happening? We're destroying our future generation with these synthetic drugs. So what's more important than our future, our kids? Are we kidding each other? Right? You can teach them math and English and chemistry. That's great. But if they're taking these substances and die, what good is it?
6: I'm Chris Woodward.
4: Some Christians do not vote. Others do, but it can still be hard to research each candidate in every race. iVoter Guide aims to help people vote their values. And there is even information on school board elections that can occur at random times throughout the year. Here's Toby Paxton of iVoter Guy.
8: We have states that have elections in February, in April. We have Texas who has one election on a Saturday in May.
4: Paxton made her comments at the Pray Vote Stand Summit in Leesburg, Virginia. AFA Action is a sponsor of the event. Hurricane Polo in the Pacific Ocean is expected to make a sharp right turn and head directly toward Mexico as the weekend goes on. Several inches of rain are expected, with the threat of mudslides and landslides. Fox Weather's Brian Norcross.
9: Go forward in time, That ends up here aggravating the monsoon over New Mexico, and the moisture spreads into the plains, and we get kind of a lee side low developing here, according to the model. So this could be significant weather heading up into the southwest part of the U.S. For next week.
4: Forecast models hint that the rain could eventually spread beyond the plains into the eastern U.S. by late next week. On Wall Street, stocks were up today. The Dow rose 479, the S&P added 39, the Nasdaq climbed 129, West Texas Intermediate crude was down to about $92 a barrel. That is all our time for this hour's news. You can see more news online at afn.net. I'm Robert Thornton.

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0: Having a defibrillator on site can be a wonderful idea, but it's important to understand your obligations if you do offer such a tool in your ministry. Rodney was an elderly deacon in his church, and after having his own heart attack, he wanted to make sure that anyone at the church was protected. With his pastor's blessing, he called the Christian Law Association to find out what he needed to know. Our attorneys were able to explain to Rodney that this particular state in which he lived required any organization that offered an AED to provide training to any intended users. Let me make sure you hear that clearly. His state requires that you have training before you can use the AED. Once that was complete, they were ready to go. Be sure you know the law for your given state and area. AEDs are a great medical tool, but know what the law is if you intend to use it in your ministry.
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0: In a fast-paced digital world where we are constantly being bombarded with everything new and different, people are finding that the best things in life have been with us for a long time. These are the time-tested words of history's legendary Christian leaders.
1: From Charles Spurgeon, when problems come our way, we can become disheartened and discouraged. It is in this season of acute distress that God's Word can minister infinite delight as it soothes and heals the heart's sorrows. Surely, He who has preserved you in all your previous distress will not desert you in your present adversities. God has been sufficient, so what reason do you have to suspect that He will not befriend you to the end? You are not poor, for your Father is rich. You are not deserted, for God is with you. Surely you will be helped. As His Word says in Isaiah 26:4, trust in the Lord forever, for the Lord Himself is the rock eternal. From legendary Christian leader Charles Spurgeon, this is The Cornerstone.
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1: Wilson Greatbatch made a mistake. In 1956, he was working on a heartbeat recording device. He reached into a box and grabbed the wrong resistor. 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He had just accidentally invented the beginnings of what we now know as the heart pacemaker. Some great things happen by accident, but most good things have to be done deliberately, like funding for our station. 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
3: American Family News, I'm Robert Thornton. Iran's foreign minister has proposed a plan to reopen the Strait of Hormuz. Here's Fox's Tanya J. Powers.
4: The proposal laid out by the Iranian foreign minister to reporters on the sidelines of the United Nations General Assembly resembles the commitments in June's so-called Memorandum of Understanding with the U.S. that quickly collapsed. The seven-day plan calls for all hostilities to end, including in Lebanon, the U.S. release of Iran's frozen assets, a waiver of sanctions on Iranian oil, and lifting the naval blockade on Iran. On the last day, the Strait of Hormuz would be reopened. Iran's foreign minister said his country was ready to put the plan into effect as soon as President Trump agreed to it. The proposal comes after the presidents of both countries delivered hostile speeches at the UN this week, with President Trump threatening Iran with, quote, annihilation.
3: A senior Iranian official invoked the White House while discussing Tehran's missile capabilities today and said Iran wants to develop weapons with enough range to reach the U.S. The Iranian vice president made the remarks on Iranian state television. New Jersey's Democrat lieutenant governor has resigned after the governor demanded he step down over sexual harassment allegations and ethical lapses involving his relationships with women. Governor Mikey Sherrill had given Lieutenant Governor Dale Caldwell an ultimatum that he resigned by today, though she lacked the power to remove him if he said no. Sherrill announced a resignation at a news conference. Officials are sounding the alarm over a lethal new wave of synthetic drugs sweeping the nation, from ultra-potent compounds to dangerous substances linked to recent student overdoses. More from AFN's Chris Woodward.
5: During a segment on the Fox and Friends program, former DEA Administrator Derek Maltz warned that the traditional ways we fight the drug crisis are no longer enough.
6: Right now, as I've said repeatedly, this is a chemical attack against our country, especially focused on the younger generation.
5: Maltz noted that global criminal networks are constantly outpacing law enforcement by altering chemical formulas faster than governments can schedule them.
6: We've been playing whack-a-mole. These criminal networks can change the chemistry much quicker than the traditional systems that we have in America or around the world.
5: Describing the situation as a tsunami of synthetic drugs saturating the country, Maltz said that this is a nonpartisan issue demanding a complete culture shift in how we approach education and prevention.
6: Mandatory education in every school in America. Why is that not happening? We're destroying our future generation with these synthetic drugs. So what's more important than our future, our kids? Are we kidding each other? Right? You can teach them math and English and chemistry. That's great. But if they're taking these substances and die, what good is it?
5: I'm Chris Woodward.
3: Some Christians do not vote. Others do, but it can still be hard to research each candidate in every race. iVoter Guide aims to help people vote their values. And there is even information on school board elections that can occur at random times throughout the year. Here's Toby Paxton of iVoter Guy.
7: We have states that have elections in February, April. We have Texas who has one election on a Saturday in May.
3: Paxton made her comments at the Pray Vote Stand Summit in Leesburg, Virginia. AFA Action is a sponsor of the event. Hurricane Polo in the Pacific Ocean is expected to make a sharp right turn and head directly toward Mexico as the weekend goes on. Several inches of rain are expected, with the threat of mudslides and landslides. Fox Weather's Brian Norcross.
8: Go forward in time, that ends up here aggravating the monsoon over New Mexico, and the moisture spreads into the plains, and we get kind of a lee side low developing here, according to the model. So this could be significant weather heading up into the southwest part of the U.S. For next week.
3: Forecast models hint that the rain could eventually spread beyond the plains into the eastern U.S. by late next week. On Wall Street, stocks were up today. The Dow rose 479, the S&P added 39, the Nasdaq climbed 129, West Texas Intermediate crude was down to about $92 a barrel. That is all our time for this hour's news. You can see more news online at afn.net. I'm Robert Thornton.

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1: Reason to believe. Evidence proving God and the Bible.
2: There is an idea that is constantly pushed in the media and academia that says that valid scientists can't really believe in God or the Bible. But that concept is contradicted by these statements made by well-known scientists. The legendary Italian scientist Galileo said, "Both the Holy Scriptures and nature proceed from the divine word." It has always seemed to me extremely presumptuous on the part of those who want to make human ability the measure of what nature can and knows how to do. Since when it comes down to it, there is not one effect in nature, no matter how small, that even the most speculative mind can fully understand. The Bible tells us how to go to heaven, not how the heavens go. George Stokes, one of the great pioneers of spectroscopy, that is, the study between heat and matter, said, "Admit the existence of a personal God, and the possibility of miracles follows at once. If the laws of nature are carried out in accordance with His will, He who willed them may will their suspension."
1: One more reason to believe.
2: A message from the Cornerstone.
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0: The Great Salt Lake in the U.S. and the Dead Sea in the Middle East, neither can support life, and the reasons are the same. 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
3: American Family News, I'm Robert Thornton. Iran's foreign minister has proposed a plan to reopen the Strait of Hormuz. Here's Fox's Tanya J. Powers.
4: The proposal laid out by the Iranian foreign minister to reporters on the sidelines of the United Nations General Assembly resembles the commitments in June's so-called Memorandum of Understanding with the U.S. that quickly collapsed. The seven-day plan calls for all hostilities to end, including in Lebanon, the U.S. release of Iran's frozen assets, a waiver of sanctions on Iranian oil, and lifting the naval blockade on Iran. On the last day, the Strait of Hormuz would be reopened. Iran's foreign minister said his country was ready to put the plan into effect as soon as President Trump agreed to it. The proposal comes after the presidents of both countries delivered hostile speeches at the UN this week, with President Trump threatening Iran with, quote, annihilation.
3: A senior Iranian official invoked the White House while discussing Tehran's missile capabilities today and said Iran wants to develop weapons with enough range to reach the U.S. The Iranian vice president made the remarks on Iranian state television. New Jersey's Democrat lieutenant governor has resigned after the governor demanded he step down over sexual harassment allegations and ethical lapses involving his relationships with women. Governor Mikey Sherrill had given Lieutenant Governor Dale Caldwell an ultimatum that he resigned by today, though she lacked the power to remove him if he said no. Sherrill announced her resignation at a news conference. Officials are sounding the alarm over a lethal new wave of synthetic drugs sweeping the nation, from ultra-potent compounds to dangerous substances linked to recent student overdoses. More from AFN's Chris Woodward.
5: During a segment on the Fox and Friends program, former DEA Administrator Derek Maltz warned that the traditional ways we fight the drug crisis are no longer enough.
6: Right now, as I've said repeatedly, this is a chemical attack against our country, especially focused on the younger generation.
5: Maltz noted that global criminal networks are constantly outpacing law enforcement by altering chemical formulas faster than governments can schedule them.
6: We've been playing whack-a-mole. These criminal networks can change the chemistry much quicker than the traditional systems that we have in America or around the world.
5: Describing the situation as a tsunami of synthetic drugs saturating the country, Maltz said that this is a nonpartisan issue demanding a complete culture shift in how we approach education and prevention.
6: Mandatory education in every school in America. Why is that not happening? We're destroying our future generation with these synthetic drugs. So what's more important than our future, our kids? Are we kidding each other? Right? You can teach them math and English and chemistry. That's great. But if they're taking these substances and die, what good is it?
5: I'm Chris Woodward.
3: Some Christians do not vote. Others do, but it can still be hard to research each candidate in every race. iVoter Guide aims to help people vote their values. And there is even information on school board elections that can occur at random times throughout the year. Here's Toby Paxton of iVoter Guy.
7: We have states that have elections in February, in April. We have Texas who has one election on a Saturday in May.
3: Paxton made her comments at the Pray Vote Stand Summit in Leesburg, Virginia. AFA Action is a sponsor of the event. Hurricane Polo in the Pacific Ocean is expected to make a sharp right turn and head directly toward Mexico as the weekend goes on. Several inches of rain are expected, with the threat of mudslides and landslides. Fox Weather's Brian Norcross.
8: Go forward in time, That ends up here aggravating the monsoon over New Mexico, and the moisture spreads into the plains, and we get kind of a lee side low developing here, according to the model. So this could be significant weather heading up into the southwest part of the U.S. For next week.
3: Forecast models hint that the rain could eventually spread beyond the plains into the eastern U.S. by late next week. On Wall Street, stocks were up today. The Dow rose 479, the S&P added 39, the Nasdaq climbed 129, West Texas Intermediate crude was down to about $92 a barrel. That is all our time for this hour's news. You can see more news online at afn.net. I'm Robert Thornton.

0: In July 1902, a printer in Brooklyn, New York, was having problems getting ink to dry on his printing. During those hot, humid New York summers, this was a serious problem. So Willis Carrier went about building a machine that would remove humidity.
1: In the process, he noticed a byproduct was cooler, drier air. Without knowing it, Willis Carrier had just invented the refrigerated air conditioner. Before long, Carrier air conditioners were being sold to movie theaters, beef processing plants, railroad cars, and office buildings. The story that started with a big problem had a cool ending. With God, we begin to develop a new attitude. We can look at problems as bridges, and we can look at stumbling blocks as stepping stones to something even greater. Read the Bible. It's jam-packed with stories that started as big problems that turned into major victories. Romans 8:28 says, "All things happen for the good of those who love the Lord and are called according to His purpose."
0: So the next time you face some tough challenges and setbacks, remember that God has a way of giving even bad stories cool endings.
1: You're locked into the Cornerstone.
2: This Labor Day weekend, we'll be playing all your favorite Labor Day carols to get you in the Labor Day holiday mood. And starting all Labor Day Eve, we'll have your food. 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Sure, Thanksgiving has the turkey, but Labor Day has the cookouts. And Christmas has the white part, but Labor Day has the fun and the sunshine. So, though we don't have any Labor Day carols, we'll be playing your favorite songs all weekend long.
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2: Turn right. Your destination will be on the right.
3: Oops, missed my turn.
2: I told you to turn right. You never listened to me.
3: Yeah, GPS, I got distracted looking at the street sign. Can you just reroute?
2: Why bother? Apparently you know the way around better than I do.
3: I really need the directions.
2: Well, you ignored me the first time. You didn't even apologize. Just like the time when I told you to turn after the traffic signal. You didn't say a word. You just kept going straight, like I wasn't even there. You only talk to me when you need something from me. It's a waste of my time to give you directions when you don't even listen. You really drive me crazy.
4: In the book of Galatians, a few of the fruits of the Holy Spirit are patience and kindness. Sometimes our technology is more kind and patient than we are. Your GPS has a microchip. You have the Holy Spirit, so you should be able to at least handle things a little better than your technology. And isn't it a good thing that your GPS doesn't handle things the way we sometimes do?
3: Hey, GPS, are you okay?
2: I'm just fine.
4: We are the Cornerstone.
5: American Family News, I'm Robert Thornton. Iran's foreign minister has proposed a plan to reopen the Strait of Hormuz. Here's Fox's Tanya J. Powers.
6: The proposal laid out by the Iranian foreign minister to reporters on the sidelines of the United Nations General Assembly resembles the commitments in June's so-called Memorandum of Understanding with the U.S. that quickly collapsed. The seven-day plan calls for all hostilities to end, including in Lebanon, the U.S. release of Iran's frozen assets, a waiver of sanctions on Iranian oil, and lifting the naval blockade on Iran. On the last day, the Strait of Hormuz would be reopened. Iran's foreign minister said his country was ready to put the plan into effect as soon as President Trump agreed to it. The proposal comes after the presidents of both countries delivered hostile speeches at the UN this week, with President Trump threatening Iran with, quote, annihilation.
5: A senior Iranian official invoked the White House while discussing Tehran's missile capabilities today and said Iran wants to develop weapons with enough range to reach the U.S. The Iranian vice president made the remarks on Iranian state television. New Jersey's Democrat lieutenant governor has resigned after the governor demanded he step down over sexual harassment allegations and ethical lapses involving his relationships with women. Governor Mikey Sherrill had given Lieutenant Governor Dale Caldwell an ultimatum that he resigned by today, though she lacked the power to remove him if he said no. Sherrill announced her resignation at a news conference. Officials are sounding the alarm over a lethal new wave of synthetic drugs sweeping the nation, from ultra-potent compounds to dangerous substances linked to recent student overdoses. More from AFN's Chris Woodward.
7: During a segment on the Fox and Friends program, former DEA Administrator Derek Maltz warned that the traditional ways we fight the drug crisis are no longer enough.
8: Right now, as I've said repeatedly, this is a chemical attack against our country, especially focused on the younger generation.
7: Maltz noted that global criminal networks are constantly outpacing law enforcement by altering chemical formulas faster than governments can schedule them.
8: We've been playing whack-a-mole. These criminal networks can change the chemistry much quicker than the traditional systems that we have in America or around the world.
7: Describing the situation as a tsunami of synthetic drugs saturating the country, Maltz said that this is a nonpartisan issue demanding a complete culture shift in how we approach education and prevention.
8: Mandatory education in every school in America. Why is that not happening? We're destroying our future generation with these synthetic drugs. So what's more important than our future, our kids? Are we kidding each other? Right? You can teach them math and English and chemistry. That's great. But if they're taking these substances and die, what good is it?
7: I'm Chris Woodward.
5: Some Christians do not vote. Others do, but it can still be hard to research each candidate in every race. iVoter Guide aims to help people vote their values. And there is even information on school board elections that can occur at random times throughout the year. Here's Toby Paxton of iVoter Guy.
9: We have states that have elections in February, in April. We have Texas who has one election on a Saturday in May.
5: Paxton made her comments at the Pray Vote Stand Summit in Leesburg, Virginia. AFA Action is a sponsor of the event. Hurricane Polo in the Pacific Ocean is expected to make a sharp right turn and head directly toward Mexico as the weekend goes on. Several inches of rain are expected, with the threat of mudslides and landslides. Fox Weather's Brian Norcross.
10: Go forward in time, that ends up here aggravating the monsoon over New Mexico, and the moisture spreads into the plains, and we get kind of a lee side low developing here, according to the model. So this could be significant weather heading up into the southwest part of the U.S. For next week.
5: Forecast models hint that the rain could eventually spread beyond the plains into the eastern U.S. by late next week. On Wall Street, stocks were up today. The Dow rose 479, the S&P added 39, the NASDAQ climbed 129, West Texas Intermediate crude was down to about $92 a barrel. That is all our time for this hour's news. You can see more news online at afn.net. I'm Robert Thornton.

0: You'd love a morning where you could sleep in and wake up in a leisurely way, just as the sun is peeking over the horizon. But instead, it's usually waking up at full throttle and getting the family's lunches made and out the door before you're late for work. If you sometimes feel like a rancher trying to corral a herd of stampeding cattle, remember all it means is that you have your priorities right. You're putting your brand in the hearts and minds of those little steers. I mean, those little deers. Remind yourself of that every now and then to keep that little herd in perspective. You found the cornerstone.
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1: From Charles Spurgeon, when problems come our way, we can become disheartened and discouraged. It is in this season of acute distress that God's Word can minister infinite delight as it soothes and heals the heart's sorrows. Surely, He who has preserved you in all your previous distress will not desert you in your present adversities. God has been sufficient. So what reason do you have to suspect that He will not befriend you to the end? You are not poor, for your Father is rich. You are not deserted, for God is with you. Surely you will be helped. As His Word says in Isaiah 26:4, trust in the Lord forever, for the Lord Himself is the rock eternal. From legendary Christian leader Charles Spurgeon, this is The Cornerstone.
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3: Caleb had a great attitude from his early years through his middle years, and believe it or not, right up to his last years. Hi, I'm Chuck Swindoll. Caleb had what I've often called an attitude of fortitude, an attitude of gratitude, an attitude of faith. Even when the majority around him were negative, he wasn't. They said, "We can't." Caleb said, "Oh, we can." They all said, "We ought not." Caleb would always answer, "We must." They said, "It's impossible." Caleb said, "There's no such word with God." Man, I love that guy, Caleb. I love his attitude. We need more like Caleb. Are you one of them?
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5: American Family News, I'm Robert Thornton. Iran's foreign minister has proposed a plan to reopen the Strait of Hormuz. Here's Fox's Tanya J. Powers.
6: The proposal laid out by the Iranian foreign minister to reporters on the sidelines of the United Nations General Assembly resembles the commitments in June's so-called Memorandum of Understanding with the U.S. that quickly collapsed. The seven-day plan calls for all hostilities to end, including in Lebanon, the U.S. release of Iran's frozen assets, a waiver of sanctions on Iranian oil, and lifting the naval blockade on Iran. On the last day, the Strait of Hormuz would be reopened. Iran's foreign minister said his country was ready to put the plan into effect as soon as President Trump agreed to it. The proposal comes after the presidents of both countries delivered hostile speeches at the UN this week, with President Trump threatening Iran with, quote, annihilation.
5: A senior Iranian official invoked the White House while discussing Tehran's missile capabilities today and said Iran wants to develop weapons with enough range to reach the U.S. The Iranian vice president made the remarks on Iranian state television. New Jersey's Democrat lieutenant governor has resigned after the governor demanded he step down over sexual harassment allegations and ethical lapses involving his relationships with women. Governor Mikey Sherrill had given Lieutenant Governor Dale Caldwell an ultimatum that he resigned by today, though she lacked the power to remove him if he said no. Sherrill announced her resignation at a news conference. Officials are sounding the alarm over a lethal new wave of synthetic drugs sweeping the nation, from ultra-potent compounds to dangerous substances linked to recent student overdoses. More from AFN's Chris Woodward.
7: During a segment on the Fox and Friends program, former DEA Administrator Derek Maltz warned that the traditional ways we fight the drug crisis are no longer enough.
8: Right now, as I've said repeatedly, this is a chemical attack against our country, especially focused on the younger generation.
7: Maltz noted that global criminal networks are constantly outpacing law enforcement by altering chemical formulas faster than governments can schedule them.
8: We've been playing whack-a-mole. These criminal networks can change the chemistry much quicker than the traditional systems that we have in America or around the world.
7: Describing the situation as a tsunami of synthetic drugs saturating the country, Maltz said that this is a nonpartisan issue demanding a complete culture shift in how we approach education and prevention.
8: Mandatory education in every school in America. Why is that not happening? We're destroying our future generation with these synthetic drugs. So what's more important than our future, our kids? Are we kidding each other? Right? You can teach them math and English and chemistry. That's great. But if they're taking these substances and die, what good is it?
7: I'm Chris Woodward.
5: Some Christians do not vote. Others do, but it can still be hard to research each candidate in every race. iVoter Guide aims to help people vote their values. And there is even information on school board elections that can occur at random times throughout the year. Here's Toby Paxton of iVoter Guide.
9: We have states that have elections in February, in April. We have Texas who has one election on a Saturday in May.
5: Paxton made her comments at the Pray Vote Stand Summit in Leesburg, Virginia. AFA Action is a sponsor of the event. Hurricane Polo in the Pacific Ocean is expected to make a sharp right turn and head directly toward Mexico as the weekend goes on. Several inches of rain are expected, with the threat of mudslides and landslides. Fox Weather's Brian Norcross.
10: Go forward in time, that ends up here aggravating the monsoon over New Mexico, and the moisture spreads into the plains, and we get kind of a lee side low developing here, according to the model. So this could be significant weather heading up into the southwest part of the U.S. For next week.
5: Forecast models hint that the rain could eventually spread beyond the plains into the eastern U.S. by late next week. On Wall Street, stocks were up today. The Dow rose 479, the S&P added 39, the NASDAQ climbed 129, West Texas Intermediate crude was down to about $92 a barrel. That is all our time for this hour's news. You can see more news online at afn.net. I'm Robert.

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On one side march the forces of evil. All the demons and all the devils of hell. On the other, the angels of glory. And they meet on Golgotha's hill.

0: Reason to believe. Evidence proving God and the Bible.
1: There's an idea that is constantly pushed in the media and academia that says that valid scientists can't really believe in God or the Bible. But that concept is contradicted by these statements made by well-known scientists. The legendary Italian scientist Galileo said, "Both the Holy Scriptures and nature proceed from the divine word." It has always seemed to me extremely presumptuous on the part of those who want to make human ability the measure of what nature can and knows how to do. Since when it comes down to it, there is not one effect in nature, no matter how small, that even the most speculative mind can fully understand. The Bible tells us how to go to heaven, not how the heavens go. George Stokes, one of the great pioneers of spectroscopy, that is, the study between heat and matter, said, "Admit the existence of a personal God, and the possibility of miracles follows at once. If the laws of nature are carried out in accordance with His will, He who willed them may will their suspension."
0: One more reason to believe.
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3: If you are looking for a way to navigate this complicated life, Jesus said He is the way. If you want to see through the hazy deception in the media, Jesus said He was the truth. And if you are looking for real meaning in life, both here and forever, Jesus said He is the life. Read about His words in the Bible in John 14, verse 6.
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6: American Family News, I'm Robert Thornton. Iran's foreign minister has proposed a plan to reopen the Strait of Hormuz. Here's Fox's Tanya J. Powers.
7: The proposal laid out by the Iranian foreign minister to reporters on the sidelines of the United Nations General Assembly resembles the commitments in June's so-called Memorandum of Understanding with the U.S. that quickly collapsed. The seven-day plan calls for all hostilities to end, including in Lebanon, the U.S. release of Iran's frozen assets, a waiver of sanctions on Iranian oil, and lifting the naval blockade on Iran. On the last day, the Strait of Hormuz would be reopened. Iran's foreign minister said his country was ready to put the plan into effect as soon as President Trump agreed to it. The proposal comes after the presidents of both countries delivered hostile speeches at the UN this week, with President Trump threatening Iran with, quote, annihilation.
6: A senior Iranian official invoked the White House while discussing Tehran's missile capabilities today and said Iran wants to develop weapons with enough range to reach the U.S. The Iranian vice president made the remarks on Iranian state television. New Jersey's Democrat lieutenant governor has resigned after the governor demanded he step down over sexual harassment allegations and ethical lapses involving his relationships with women. Governor Mikey Sherrill had given Lieutenant Governor Dale Caldwell an ultimatum that he resign by today, though she lacked the power to remove him if he said no. Sherrill announced her resignation at a news conference. Officials are sounding the alarm over a lethal new wave of synthetic drugs sweeping the nation, from ultra-potent compounds to dangerous substances linked to recent student overdoses. More from AFN's Chris Woodward.
8: During a segment on the Fox and Friends program, former DEA Administrator Derek Maltz warned that the traditional ways we fight the drug crisis are no longer enough.
9: Right now, as I've said repeatedly, this is a chemical attack against our country, especially focused on the younger generation.
8: Maltz noted that global criminal networks are constantly outpacing law enforcement by altering chemical formulas faster than governments can schedule them.
9: We've been playing whack-a-mole. These criminal networks can change the chemistry much quicker than the traditional systems that we have in America or around the world.
8: Describing the situation as a tsunami of synthetic drugs saturating the country, Maltz said that this is a nonpartisan issue demanding a complete culture shift in how we approach education and prevention.
9: Mandatory education in every school in America. Why is that not happening? We're destroying our future generation with these synthetic drugs. So what's more important than our future, our kids? Are we kidding each other? Right? You can teach them math and English and chemistry. That's great. But if they're taking these substances and die, what good is it?
8: I'm Chris Woodward.
6: Some Christians do not vote. Others do, but it can still be hard to research each candidate in every race. iVoter Guide aims to help people vote their values. And there is even information on school board elections that can occur at random times throughout the year. Here's Toby Paxton of iVoter Guide.
10: We have states that have elections in February, in April. We have Texas who has one election on a Saturday in May.
6: Paxton made her comments at the Pray Vote Stand Summit in Leesburg, Virginia. AFA Action is a sponsor of the event. Hurricane Polo in the Pacific Ocean is expected to make a sharp right turn and head directly toward Mexico as the weekend goes on. Several inches of rain are expected, with the threat of mudslides and landslides. Fox Weather's Brian Norcross.
11: Go forward in time, that ends up here aggravating the monsoon over New Mexico, and the moisture spreads into the plains, and we get kind of a lee side low developing here, according to the model. So this could be significant weather heading up into the southwest part of the U.S. For next week.
6: Forecast models hint that the rain could eventually spread beyond the plains into the eastern U.S. by late next week. On Wall Street, stocks were up today. The Dow rose 479, the S&P added 39, the Nasdaq climbed 129, West Texas Intermediate crude was down to about $92 a barrel. That is all our time for this hour's news. You can see more news online at afn.net. I'm Robert Thornton.

0: cooler, drier air. Without knowing it, Willis Carrier had just invented the refrigerated air conditioner. Before long, Carrier air conditioners were being sold to movie theaters, beef processing plants, railroad cars, and office buildings. The story that started with a big problem had a cool ending. With God, we begin to develop a new attitude. We can look at problems as bridges, and we can look at stumbling blocks as stepping stones to something even greater. Read the Bible. It's jam-packed with stories that started as big problems that turned into major victories. Romans 8:28 says, "All things happen for the good of those who love the Lord and are called according to His purpose." So the next time you face some tough challenges and setbacks, remember that God has a way of giving even bad stories cool endings. You're locked into The Cornerstone.
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0: Summer 2026 has come and gone. 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
3: American Family News, I'm Robert Thornton. Iran's foreign minister has proposed a plan to reopen the Strait of Hormuz. Here's Fox's Tanya J. Powers.
4: The proposal laid out by the Iranian foreign minister to reporters on the sidelines of the United Nations General Assembly resembles the commitments in June's so-called Memorandum of Understanding with the U.S. that quickly collapsed. The seven-day plan calls for all hostilities to end, including in Lebanon, the U.S. release of Iran's frozen assets, a waiver of sanctions on Iranian oil, and lifting the naval blockade on Iran. On the last day, the Strait of Hormuz would be reopened. Iran's foreign minister said his country was ready to put the plan into effect as soon as President Trump agreed to it. The proposal comes after the presidents of both countries delivered hostile speeches at the UN this week, with President Trump threatening Iran with, quote, annihilation.
3: A senior Iranian official invoked the White House while discussing Tehran's missile capabilities today and said Iran wants to develop weapons with enough range to reach the U.S. The Iranian vice president made the remarks on Iranian state television. New Jersey's Democrat lieutenant governor has resigned after the governor demanded he step down over sexual harassment allegations and ethical lapses involving his relationships with women. Governor Mikey Sherrill had given Lieutenant Governor Dale Caldwell an ultimatum that he resigned by today, though she lacked the power to remove him if he said no. Sherrill announced a resignation at a news conference. Officials are sounding the alarm over a lethal new wave of synthetic drugs sweeping the nation, from ultra-potent compounds to dangerous substances linked to recent student overdoses. More from AFN's Chris Woodward.
5: During a segment on the Fox and Friends program, former DEA Administrator Derek Maltz warned that the traditional ways we fight the drug crisis are no longer enough.
6: Right now, as I've said repeatedly, this is a chemical attack against our country, especially focused on the younger generation.
5: Maltz noted that global criminal networks are constantly outpacing law enforcement by altering chemical formulas faster than governments can schedule them.
6: We've been playing whack-a-mole. These criminal networks can change the chemistry much quicker than the traditional systems that we have in America or around the world.
5: Describing the situation as a tsunami of synthetic drugs saturating the country, Maltz said that this is a nonpartisan issue demanding a complete culture shift in how we approach education and prevention.
6: Mandatory education in every school in America. Why is that not happening? We're destroying our future generation with these synthetic drugs. So what's more important than our future, our kids? Are we kidding each other? Right? You can teach them math and English and chemistry. That's great. But if they're taking these substances and die, what good is it?
5: I'm Chris Woodward.
3: Some Christians do not vote. Others do, but it can still be hard to research each candidate in every race. iVoter Guide aims to help people vote their values. And there is even information on school board elections that can occur at random times throughout the year. Here's Toby Paxton of iVoter Guide.
7: We have states that have elections in February, in April. We have Texas who has one election on a Saturday in May.
3: Paxton made her comments at the Pray Vote Stand Summit in Leesburg, Virginia. AFA Action is a sponsor of the event. Hurricane Polo in the Pacific Ocean is expected to make a sharp right turn and head directly toward Mexico as the weekend goes on. Several inches of rain are expected, with the threat of mudslides and landslides. Fox Weather's Brian Norcross.
8: Go forward in time, that ends up here aggravating the monsoon over New Mexico, and the moisture spreads into the plains, and we get kind of a lee side low developing here, according to the model. So this could be significant weather heading up into the southwest part of the U.S. For next week.
3: Forecast models hint that the rain could eventually spread beyond the plains into the eastern U.S. by late next week. On Wall Street, stocks were up today. The Dow rose 479, the S&P added 39, the Nasdaq climbed 129, West Texas Intermediate crude was down to about $92 a barrel. That is all our time for this hour's news. You can see more news online at afn.net. I'm Robert.

0: turn right. Your destination will be on the right.
1: Oops, missed my turn.
0: I told you to turn right. You never listened to me.
1: Yeah, GPS, I got distracted looking at the street sign. Can you just reroute?
0: Why bother? Apparently you know the way around better than I do.
1: I really need the directions.
0: Well, you ignored me the first time. You didn't even apologize. Just like the time when I told you to turn after the traffic signal. You didn't say a word. You just kept going straight, like I wasn't even there. You only talk to me when you need something from me. It's a waste of my time to give you directions when you don't even listen. You really drive me crazy.
2: In the book of Galatians, a few of the fruits of the Holy Spirit are patience and kindness. Sometimes our technology is more kind and patient than we are. Your GPS has a microchip. You have the Holy Spirit, so you should be able to at least handle things a little better than your technology. And isn't it a good thing that your GPS doesn't handle things the way we sometimes do?
1: Hey, GPS, are you okay?
0: I'm just fine.
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0: Wilson Greatbatch made a mistake. In 1956, he was working on a heartbeat recording device. He reached into a box and grabbed the wrong resistor. 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
2: In a fast-paced digital world, where we are constantly being bombarded with everything new and different, people are finding that the best things in life have been with us for a long time. 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
0: From Charles Spurgeon, when problems come our way, we can become disheartened and discouraged. It is in this season of acute distress that God's Word can minister infinite delight as it soothes and heals the heart's sorrows. Surely, He who has preserved you in all your previous distress will not desert you in your present adversities. God has been sufficient, so what reason do you have to suspect that He will not befriend you to the end? You are not poor, for your Father is rich. You are not deserted, for God is with you. Surely you will be helped. As His Word says in Isaiah 26:4, trust in the Lord forever, for the Lord Himself is the rock eternal. From legendary Christian leader Charles Spurgeon, this is The Cornerstone.
3: American Family News, I'm Robert Thornton. Iran's foreign minister has proposed a plan to reopen the Strait of Hormuz. Here's Fox's Tanya J. Powers.
4: The proposal laid out by the Iranian foreign minister to reporters on the sidelines of the United Nations General Assembly resembles the commitments in June's so-called Memorandum of Understanding with the U.S. that quickly collapsed. The seven-day plan calls for all hostilities to end, including in Lebanon, the U.S. release of Iran's frozen assets, a waiver of sanctions on Iranian oil, and lifting the naval blockade on Iran. On the last day, the Strait of Hormuz would be reopened. Iran's foreign minister said his country was ready to put the plan into effect as soon as President Trump agreed to it. The proposal comes after the presidents of both countries delivered hostile speeches at the UN this week, with President Trump threatening Iran with, quote, annihilation.
3: A senior Iranian official invoked the White House while discussing Tehran's missile capabilities today and said Iran wants to develop weapons with enough range to reach the U.S. The Iranian vice president made the remarks on Iranian state television. New Jersey's Democrat lieutenant governor has resigned after the governor demanded he step down over sexual harassment allegations and ethical lapses involving his relationships with women. Governor Mikey Sherrill had given Lieutenant Governor Dale Caldwell an ultimatum that he resigned by today, though she lacked the power to remove him if he said no. Sherrill announced her resignation at a news conference. Officials are sounding the alarm over a lethal new wave of synthetic drugs sweeping the nation, from ultra-potent compounds to dangerous substances linked to recent student overdoses. More from AFN's Chris Woodward.
5: During a segment on the Fox and Friends program, former DEA Administrator Derek Maltz warned that the traditional ways we fight the drug crisis are no longer enough.
6: Right now, as I've said repeatedly, this is a chemical attack against our country, especially focused on the younger generation.
5: Maltz noted that global criminal networks are constantly outpacing law enforcement by altering chemical formulas faster than governments can schedule them.
6: We've been playing whack-a-mole. These criminal networks can change the chemistry much quicker than the traditional systems that we have in America or around the world.
5: Describing the situation as a tsunami of synthetic drugs saturating the country, Maltz said that this is a nonpartisan issue demanding a complete culture shift in how we approach education and prevention.
6: Mandatory education in every school in America. Why is that not happening? We're destroying our future generation with these synthetic drugs. So what's more important than our future, our kids? Are we kidding each other? Right? You can teach them math and English and chemistry. That's great. But if they're taking these substances and die, what good is it?
5: I'm Chris Woodward.
3: Some Christians do not vote. Others do, but it can still be hard to research each candidate in every race. iVoter Guide aims to help people vote their values. And there is even information on school board elections that can occur at random times throughout the year. Here's Toby Paxton of iVoter Guy.
7: We have states that have elections in February, in April. We have Texas who has one election on a Saturday in May.
3: Paxton made her comments at the Pray Vote Stand Summit in Leesburg, Virginia. AFA Action is a sponsor of the event. Hurricane Polo in the Pacific Ocean is expected to make a sharp right turn and head directly toward Mexico as the weekend goes on. Several inches of rain are expected with the threat of mudslides and landslides. Fox Weather's Brian Norcross.
8: Go forward in time, that ends up here aggravating the monsoon over New Mexico, and the moisture spreads into the plains, and we get kind of a lee side low developing here, according to the model. So this could be significant weather heading up into the southwest part of the U.S. For next week.
3: Forecast models hint that the rain could eventually spread beyond the plains into the eastern U.S. by late next week. On Wall Street, stocks were up today. The Dow rose 479, the S&P added 39, the Nasdaq climbed 129, West Texas Intermediate crude was down to about $92 a barrel. That is all our time for this hour's news. You can see more news online at afn.net. I'm Robert Thornton.

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0: Reason to believe. Evidence proving God and the Bible.
1: There's an idea that is constantly pushed in the media and academia that says that valid scientists can't really believe in God or the Bible. But that concept is contradicted by these statements made by well-known scientists. The legendary Italian scientist Galileo said, "Both the Holy Scriptures and nature proceed from the divine word." It has always seemed to me extremely presumptuous on the part of those who want to make human ability the measure of what nature can and knows how to do. Since when it comes down to it, there is not one effect in nature, no matter how small, that even the most speculative mind can fully understand. The Bible tells us how to go to heaven, not how the heavens go. George Stokes, one of the great pioneers of spectroscopy, that is, the study between heat and matter, said, "Admit the existence of a personal God, and the possibility of miracles follows at once. If the laws of nature are carried out in accordance with His will, He who willed them may will their suspension."
0: One more reason to believe.
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0: American Family News, I'm Robert Thornton. Iran's foreign minister has proposed a plan to reopen the Strait of Hormuz. Here's Fox's Tanya J. Powers.
1: The proposal laid out by the Iranian foreign minister to reporters on the sidelines of the United Nations General Assembly resembles the commitments in June's so-called Memorandum of Understanding with the U.S. that quickly collapsed. The seven-day plan calls for all hostilities to end, including in Lebanon, the U.S. release of Iran's frozen assets, a waiver of sanctions on Iranian oil, and lifting the naval blockade on Iran. On the last day, the Strait of Hormuz would be reopened. Iran's foreign minister said his country was ready to put the plan into effect as soon as President Trump agreed to it. The proposal comes after the presidents of both countries delivered hostile speeches at the UN this week, with President Trump threatening Iran with, quote, annihilation.
0: A senior Iranian official invoked the White House while discussing Tehran's missile capabilities today and said Iran wants to develop weapons with enough range to reach the U.S. The Iranian vice president made the remarks on Iranian state television. New Jersey's Democrat lieutenant governor has resigned after the governor demanded he step down over sexual harassment allegations and ethical lapses involving his relationships with women. Governor Mikey Sherrill had given Lieutenant Governor Dale Caldwell an ultimatum that he resign by today, though she lacked the power to remove him if he said no. Sherrill announced her resignation at a news conference. Officials are sounding the alarm over a lethal new wave of synthetic drugs sweeping the nation, from ultra-potent compounds to dangerous substances linked to recent student overdoses. More from AFN's Chris Woodward.
2: During a segment on the Fox and Friends program, former DEA Administrator Derek Maltz warned that the traditional ways we fight the drug crisis are no longer enough.
3: Right now, as I've said repeatedly, this is a chemical attack against our country, especially focused on the younger generation.
2: Maltz noted that global criminal networks are constantly outpacing law enforcement by altering chemical formulas faster than governments can schedule them.
3: We've been playing whack-a-mole. These criminal networks can change the chemistry much quicker than the traditional systems that we have in America or around the world.
2: Describing the situation as a tsunami of synthetic drugs saturating the country, Malt said that this is a nonpartisan issue demanding a complete culture shift in how we approach education and prevention.
3: Mandatory education in every school in America. Why is that not happening? We're destroying our future generation with these synthetic drugs. So what's more important than our future, our kids? Are we kidding each other? Right? You can teach them math and English and chemistry. That's great. But if they're taking these substances and die, what good is it?
2: I'm Chris Woodward.
0: Some Christians do not vote. Others do, but it can still be hard to research each candidate in every race. iVoter Guide aims to help people vote their values. And there is even information on school board elections that can occur at random times throughout the year. Here's Toby Paxton of iVoter Guy.
4: We have states that have elections in February, in April. We have Texas who has one election on a Saturday in May.
0: Paxton made her comments at the Pray Vote Stand Summit in Leesburg, Virginia. AFA Action is a sponsor of the event. Hurricane Polo in the Pacific Ocean is expected to make a sharp right turn and head directly toward Mexico as the weekend goes on. Several inches of rain are expected, with the threat of mudslides and landslides. Fox Weather's Brian Norcross.
5: Go forward in time, that ends up here aggravating the monsoon over New Mexico, and the moisture spreads into the plains, and we get kind of a lee side low developing here, according to the model. So this could be significant weather heading up into the southwest part of the U.S. For next week.
0: Forecast models hint that the rain could eventually spread beyond the plains into the eastern U.S. by late next week. On Wall Street, stocks were up today. The Dow rose 479, the S&P added 39, the Nasdaq climbed 129, West Texas Intermediate crude was down to about $92 a barrel. That is all our time for this hour's news. You can see more news online at afn.net. I'm Robert Thornton.

0: In the Old Testament book of Habakkuk, we find an overwhelmed prophet questioning God's tolerance of violence and immorality and idolatry, even among God's people. These issues remain prevalent in our day. So has God given up? Do you ever find yourself tempted to join the prophet in questioning God's tolerance of wickedness? On Truth for Life Weekend, Alistair Begg walks us through God's response to the prophet's questions. We're looking at Habakkuk chapter 2.
1: This revelation, which is the answer to Habakkuk's question, God tells him, is marked by four things. Let me just point them out to you. Number one, write down the revelation, make it plain so that someone can run and read it. For the revelation, number one, awaits an appointed time. From Habakkuk's position, everything else is just going on as usual. A time to be born, a time to die, da-da-da-da-da-da-da-da-da-da-da-da-da-da-da-da-da. And so it goes on. And from his perspective, it just seems as though history is entirely cyclical. It looks as though it's going around and around and around. God says, no, I want you to write this down, write it down clear. What I am doing has an appointed time. I haven't disclosed the time to you, but I know what the time is. Trust me. Number two, it speaks of the end. You'll see that there in verse 3. It will not prove false, and though it apparently lingers, wait for it, it will certainly come and will not delay. Now, Habakkuk has to take all of that as per God's word to him. And we could apply that, of course, in many ways and have benefit from considering its truth in relationship to all that still awaits the unfolding of God's purpose in terms of the end of time and the return of Jesus and so on. Now, in verses 4 and 5, he contrasts the righteous life, which is lived by faith, with the proud boasts and the activities that mark those who are puffed up and live for themselves. And this is a pretty difficult little section here, as it turns out. But the best I can do with it is this, that when he says, see, he is puffed up, he is puffed up, either what we have is the epitome of the Babylonian, or if you like, the description of the ruler of the Babylonians as being emblematic of that entire people. He is puffed up. He's on the wrong track. He is betrayed by wine, or it may actually be wealth. Both words are similar in Hebrew, and the translators disagree over it. So let's just say both. The puffed up individual is betrayed both by wine and by wealth. He's arrogant, never at rest, greedy, dissatisfied, and he swallows nations whole. You got this picture. It's a kind of Monty Python's Flying Circus picture. Remember when they did all the little animated things, and then the big head would come, and then it would start eating things like trains and everything. It'd move all across the screen. It looks like about the 1940s now when you see it, but it was very futuristic then. And what you have here is the picture of this puffed up individual, the ruler of the Babylonians, and he just moves across and he eats nations. He just gobbles them all up as he goes. So from the Lord's answer, we turn to the Lord's judgment. The Lord's judgment. And the Lord's judgment is expressed in a succession of five woes. Woe. You may remember in Matthew chapter 23 that Jesus uses the same mechanism when he gives the Pharisees a jolly good ticking off. Woe to you, he says. You do this and you do that and you shouldn't. He's employing this Old Testament mechanism. And here in these five areas, he pictures people taunting the proud boasts of this apparently unconquerable force. Now, what I've done is I've just tried to give a heading to each of these five, and we daren't work our way through them. I will be here long into tomorrow morning. And if you don't like my heading, get your own heading. All right? First of all, in verses 6 to 8. 6 to 8, injustice, injustice. Woe to him who piles up stolen goods and makes himself wealthy by extortion. You have plundered, verse 8, many nations. In other words, he sounds out a woe to the nation that has conquered lands to which it has no moral right, that has gone and taken for itself something that doesn't belong to it. For whatever reason, usually on the strength of tyranny or the desire simply to have more than we have. Tempted to pile up stolen goods, guilty of dealing unfairly, being involved in extortion. You will find all of these words and notions in this little section, 6 to 8. And what he says is, what you've piled up will come down on your head. You thought it was a great idea to come in here and vanquish these people and plunder these people and take over everything and call it your own. Well, guess what? It'll come down and land on your head. I'm going to have to stop myself from making tangential points of application. But every selfish human empire in the history of humanity has proved this to be the case. Rule Britannia, Britannia rules the waves. That's what we sang coming out of school. 1957, on the school bus going home. We're in charge of the universe, we sang to ourselves. While it all came down on our heads. Secondly, in verses 9 to 11, woe to those who make failed attempts at security. Woe to him who builds his realm by unjust gain, there's injustice again, to set his nest on high, and he does so in order to escape the clutches of ruin. To escape the clutches of ruin. I looked at that little phrase, to set his nest on high, and only one name out of all of history came to mind, and what was the name? To set his nest on high. Who had a nest on high? Hitler. Hitler. His eagle's nest, built for him on his 50th birthday, so that the Third Reich might go there and take tea. The Kelsten House. The tea house. So that these most brutal of totalitarian rulers may sit in pristine beauty and drink tea. And look, the stones of the wall will cry out, and the beams of the woodwork will echo it. And they do. And they do. Thirdly, verses 12 to 14, cruelty, cruelty. Woe to him who builds a city with bloodshed and establishes a town by crime, who holds life cheap, who uses the workers to build and beautify his temple and his palace and his own place, who watches slaves die under the blows of the taskmasters. There will be blood. And look at the futility of it. Has not the Lord Almighty determined that the people's labor is only fuel for the fire, that the nations exhaust themselves for nothing? For nothing. At the end of the day, when the wind has blown and when time has done its work, and when political forces have arisen and others have collapsed, all of their great endeavors, with all of their bloodshed and all their crime-filled towns, just amount to nothing at all. Fourth woe is on immorality, 15 to 17. Consider the people stripped not only of their clothes, but of their honor and of their dignity. You will be filled with shame, verse 16, instead of glory. Now you will notice that all of these little woes have a certain elasticity about them, and purposefully so. Habakkuk is not tying these things to a moment in time, nor to a particular people. He is speaking under the direction of God's Spirit, and there is a sense in which, as he makes this succession of woes, the phrase that comes to mind is, if the cap fits, wear it. If the cap fits, wear it. And you can determine at what point you want the American empire to get on board with this drama. But we're pretty close right here, aren't we? The capital of the pornographic Western world is here in the United States. Woe to him who gives drink to his neighbors, gazing on their naked bodies. And notice the violence in verse 17 is a violence that's been done alongside this immorality, a violence done to Lebanon, which will overwhelm you. That sets it in an immediate point of application in relationship to geography, and your destruction of animals will terrify you. I read that phrase and I said, now, what in the world are we dealing with here? And then you have shed man's blood, you've destroyed lands and cities and everyone in them. It's impossible to miss this. God expresses his judgment upon those who play fast and loose with creation. What is this but a devastation of nature? What did they do to Lebanon? What's Lebanon known for? It's forests. The violence you've done to Lebanon will overwhelm you. The way you've treated animals will terrify you. The way you shed human blood indiscriminately will cry against you. I say to you again that to be a Christian is to have a view about everything in the world. Everything in the world. The Christian's response to ecology is a Christian response. It is a Bible response. The Christian's view of the doctrine of creation is guarded and guided by the Bible. So the fact that we know that all creation groans in travail, waiting for the redemption of the sons of man, does not mean that we're supposed to say, see, therefore it doesn't matter. No, we're supposed to, on the basis of our understanding of what the Bible says, deal with it in a way that cares for that which God has given us to enjoy. We can't sing about the through the woods and forest glades I wander on the one hand and then just torch the place on the other. Not unless we want just to be a walking contradiction, which of course is part of our dilemma. And the fifth and final woe in verses 18 to 20 is the woe against idolatry. Idolatry. What value is an idol? No value at all. Woe to him who says to wood, come to life, or to lifeless stone, wake up. Absolutely useless. I'm tempted to read to you from David Wells' book, but I'm not going to because it would take too long and I would violate my own desires and designs for the evening. But I have an unbelievably wonderful quote out of David Wells' latest book entitled The Courage to be Protestant. And I was going to quote to you from page 164 and 65 and 66. So I would just leave it right here. You can read it afterwards. But his point is, the idolatry of 21st century America is the idolatry of me. It's the idolatry of the self. And again, if the cap fits, wear it. Of what value is an idol? That we would look inside of ourselves for God. That we would look to ourselves for our own answers. All of that is simply idolatry. The Lord's answer then, the Lord's judgment, and finally the Lord's glory. The Lord's glory. Next time, in verse 2 of chapter 3, we will be confronted by that wonderful little call of Habakkuk to God. In wrath, remember mercy. When he sees all that is unfolding in God's judgment, he cries out to God to show mercy. And of course, the whole story of the Bible is that God's righteous judgment on sin is always accompanied by his mercy, so that when Adam and Eve are banished from the Garden of Eden and the angels are there with flaming swords to prevent their re-entry, it is God who then comes to them in their nakedness and provides coverings for them. An expression of his mercy in the execution of his judgment. And when God sounds out his judgment upon the earth and calls people to repentance, he raises up his servant Noah. And Noah has charged with the prophetic responsibility of saying to people, God is justifiably angry with the state of affairs, and he's coming in judgment, and he is going to flood the world. But he wants you to know that he has provided here a way of escape, because in the execution of his wrath, he is preferring you and offering you mercy. And at the cross of the Lord Jesus Christ, as his wrath is poured out upon all the sinfulness and wickedness of man, in that very scene is the expression of his merciful love to all those who will hide under the shadow of what that cross provides. So when you read chapter 2 again later in the week, as I think some of you may, and you go through all of these woes, make sure that you finish up by noticing verse 20, the Lord is in heaven, therefore shut up,

0: Verse 4 is the pathway of faith. And the righteous will live by his faith. And of course, that verse is picked up and employed by Paul and by the writer of the Hebrews and pressed into service at the time of the Reformation, both by Calvin and by Luther, as a very cornerstone of the nature of Christian living itself, so that not by our endeavors, by our good deeds, by our attempts at righteousness, but on account of the provision of a righteousness that we are undeserving of and could never gain, the conduit of which is our faith, is our childlike trust. For the only thing that we bring to our Christian lives is the sin of which we need to be forgiven. And then on that pathway of faith, we come with our complaints and our questions and seek the Lord's answer. Yes, a painful answer, for it speaks of his judgment. But in the midst of that judgment, an expression of his mercy, which speaks of his glory. Therefore, says Paul, being justified by faith, we have peace with God. Through our Lord Jesus Christ, through whom we have gained access by faith into this grace in which we now stand. Now notice this. And we rejoice in the hope of the glory of God. We rejoice in the certainty of God's manifestation of himself. So Habakkuk, hang on. I know what I'm doing. And it won't be late. And it won't be premature. It will be at the right time. Some of us have illnesses that we would like healing for right now. And God says, hang on. We don't like the answer, but it is his answer. But in his own appointed time, he will accomplish his purposes. So let us learn with Habakkuk to wait on him.
1: 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Alistair returns in just a moment to close today's program. As we are finding out, even the prophets struggled to understand God's ways and his timing. But as Alistair reminded us today, hang on, God knows what he's doing, and it will be at just the right time. 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
0: Father, help us to make sure that we bring all our questions to the one who has the answers, to you, the omniscient, gracious, living, loving God. And then help us so to bring the truth of your answer to bear upon our lives, so that as we view our own circumstances and the issues represented in the history of our world, that we might increasingly think in a biblical way, that our Christian

0: Christianity will not be something that isolates us from our society and from the world in which we live, but allows us to think properly and to live rightly. Forgive us for all the times when we want to live in splendid isolation, to pretend that nothing's happened, to think that somehow we can just shoo it all away. Unless you come, O God, unless you execute your judgment and in so doing show us mercy, we are without God and without hope. But no, that cannot be, because as we have just read, we actually have in Jesus a hope that goes out beyond the bounds of our own small time frame. Fill us then with hope. Send us out in hope so that we might speak of hope to our friends and our neighbors who feel that life is increasingly fractured and futile and hopeless. For we pray in Christ's name. Amen.
1: I'm Bob Lapine. We appreciate you taking time out of your weekend to study the Bible with us. How is it possible to move from feeling overwhelmed to rejoicing, even when circumstances remain unchanged? Next weekend, we'll hear the answer. The Bible teaching of Alistair Begg is furnished by Truth for Life, where the learning is for living.
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3: We are so used to not being punished. We are so accustomed to grace that we abuse it. And whenever God does do what is just, we think he's unjust. That's how confused we are. And that's how we despise the goodness of God.
4: Welcome to Grace to You Weekend, the Bible teaching ministry of John MacArthur. I'm your host, Phil Johnson. Perhaps you've read passages like 1 Samuel 15, where God commands Israel to slaughter the Amalekite people, and you wonder, how could a good God wipe out an entire nation? What is carnage like that doing in the Bible? To understand divine wrath and to see why you and I deserve judgment as much as the Amalekites, stay here as John MacArthur continues his series from Romans 2. It's a look at the reasons God will ultimately judge the world and why those who don't know the Lord will be without excuse. That's the title of John's study. And with today's lesson, here is John MacArthur.
3: Now let me ask you a question and then answer it. How can people question God's goodness? How can they do it? Answer. By seeing history from the wrong perspective. Let me show you. We're experiencing God's goodness. We're experiencing God's grace, God's mercy. And then we go back to the Old Testament, right? And we start reading the Old Testament and we read about all these amazing things that God does. He turns Lot's wife into a pillar of salt because she looked backwards. You say, the poor lady, I mean, the whole place is burning up. I mean, it's so hard to resist the peak. I mean, it isn't a mortal sin. She just went zap, out of existence. I mean, it seems so arbitrary. I mean, so why that? And we say, what kind of a God is this cruel and whimsical kind of punishment? And what about when he called for the extermination of every Canaanite? Kill every man, every woman? Look at Leviticus chapter 10. Aaron had two sons. Oh, he was so proud of those two boys, Nadab and Abihu. Any father would be. And you know what? They were going to be priests. What a great thing. they were going to be priests. And guess what day this was? Leviticus 10. Get this. This was their ordination. And they went in there, and they took the censer that the priests used, and they put fire in, and they put incense in, and they offered strange fire before the Lord, which he commanded them not. They messed around. They were so excited about being a priest that they just took some liberty, and they went in there and did some kind of a thing that was not what they were supposed to do. And there went out fire from the Lord and devoured them, and they died before the Lord. People say, God is just too severe. I mean, if things kind of go along, and every once in a while, whack, somebody just dies. It seems like it's so arbitrary and so whimsical and so capricious. He kills one and lets someone else live. And he doesn't always enforce the death penalty in some cases, but he does enforce it in others. Two young boys, get all excited and do some kind of foolish thing. We really don't know what they did, but some kind of foolish thing in there, and they die, and David commits fornication and adultery, and he lives. Now listen, if you look, watch this, at the Old Testament with the New Testament in view, you're going to get confused. Because we live in an aura of the goodness and mercy and grace of God. And if you go back from that perspective, you're going to get all confused in the Old Testament. The problem is, we feel that God is unjust because we are comparing his justice with his mercy, not his mercy with his law. Let me show you what I mean. We have to go back to creation. You cannot look at the Old Testament from the New Testament. You have to look at the Old Testament from the creation. Now, God said this. In the day you eat of the fruit of the tree, you shall surely what? Die. When God created, he said, you sin, you die. The New Testament reiterates the wages of sin is what? Death. The soul that sinneth, said Ezekiel, it shall die. In creation, all sin was a capital offense. Any sin, God had a right to kill. Now think of it this way. God made man freely. Created man of his own choice, freely. He made man to glorify him. He made man to radiate his image. He made man to manifest his person, but man rebelled. Now, if God freely made man, and God freely gave man his life, and God freely gave man the conditions to continue that life, and man chose to violate that, then God had every right in the world to take that life back, right? After all, he gave it freely. Whenever we sin, we are striking a blow at God's sovereign character. We are misrepresenting his image and his intention for us. We are insulting God. And does not he who freely gave life have the right to freely take it back? If he gave the conditions and we violated them? Is that unfair? No. No, he gave the conditions. That would be just. He has every right to take back the life he gave when that life violates his conditions. Okay, Adam and Eve ate. Let me ask you a question. Did they die? No. No, they didn't die. Did they get justice? No. What'd they get? Mercy. And at the moment that Adam and Eve sinned, God's mercy was activated. And you know what else was activated? The plan of the cross. Because as soon as God was merciful to sinners, somebody had to take his justice, right? And the cross became a fixed reality. So originally, every sin, now stay with me, every sin required death. Is it unjust by God's law to take the life of the rebel to whom God has been so good? No. But God didn't exercise his justice. He was merciful to Adam and Eve. Now listen to me. By the time you come to the Mosaic law, you only have 30 to 35 capital offenses. That is not cruel and unusual punishment. That is an amazing reduction in the severity of God's judgment, isn't it? Because originally it was any sin, and now it's just 30 to 35 of them. And who knows how many thousands there are. God is so merciful, but by the time he gets to the Mosaic era, he's reduced it to 30 to 35. And you know something else? Even in the case of those 30 to 35, there were times when God did not enact his justice. There were times when the people of Israel did all of those things and God spared their lives. He was merciful. Wherever there was adultery in a marriage, there was supposed to be death. But because they were so adulterous all the time, God permitted them to divorce as a gracious, merciful alternative. And they were to die for idolatry. But how many times did God forgive that idolatry? And how many times was he merciful? They were to die when they were committing fornication. But how many times did God show his patience? They were to die when they murdered. But how many times did God seem to overlook it? He was so patient. So patient. Now you see, beloved, that is the point. If you compare the Old Testament with the original created standard, the Old Testament is full of mercy. Now listen to me. But we are so used to mercy. We are so used to grace. We are so accustomed to getting away with our sin. We are so used to not being punished. We are so accustomed to grace that we abuse it. And whenever God does do what is just, we think he's unjust. That's how confused we are. And that's how we despise the goodness of God. When God knocks down in death Ananias and Sapphira, we say, well, how can God be so cruel? When the fact is, how could anybody else in that congregation stay alive? They were all sinners. You see, we so trade on God's mercy, and we're so used to abusing God's grace that we are offended if God isn't merciful. Isn't that? That's the truth. He chooses times not to be merciful. You say, well, I still don't understand why he does it. Listen, I'll tell you why. Because it's so bad now, and we trade so much on his mercy and abuse his grace so badly now, that if he didn't give us those frequent examples of his justice, imagine how much more we would trade on his mercy without any fear of repercussion. The reason that God from time to time takes a life and comes down in severe judgment is because periodically throughout the flow of redemptive history, he has to illustrate what should happen to bring us back to our senses because we are so accustomed to his mercy. If we didn't have examples of the consequence of sin, we would go on blissfully trading without a thought on his mercy. Look with me at 1 Corinthians 10, and I think I can illustrate this truth to you. 1 Corinthians 10:8 talks about the people who committed fornication. And when they committed fornication, God took the life of 23,000 of them. Why? Why did God kill 23,000 idolatrous, fornicating people? Why? Verse 11, all these things happened unto them for what? Examples, and are written for our admonition, who are living at the end of the age, so that when we think we stand, we had better take heed lest we what? Fall. So why are there throughout the Old Testament and even into the New, why are there those illustrations of God's instantaneous wrath? They're examples. And God does those to show us what should happen to all of us and to build in our hearts attitudes of thanksgiving. Every day I live, I should say, thank you, God. Thank you for being so merciful and overlooking the sin today that should have caused my death and eternal judgment. I'll tell you, we would never tolerate the insubordination that God tolerates. We tread on his mercy. Even with these examples, can you imagine if there weren't these examples, what would happen? Look at Luke 13. I think this is so graphic. Luke 13, verse 1. Powerful passage. There were present at that season some that told him. Now, some people come to Jesus and they tell him something. And they tell him about the Galileans whose blood Pilate had mingled with their sacrifices. Now, some Galileans came down apparently to the temple, and they were Jews, and they came into the temple to offer their sacrifices. And there they were doing their religious activity, and Pilate moved into the temple and slaughtered them so that the blood pouring out of their bodies was actually mingled with the blood of their sacrifices. Right in the time they were worshiping their God, he slaughtered them right on the altar. And the people are crowding around Jesus, and they're not asking about Pilate's cruelty. They're asking about God's justice. And they're saying, what about that? Well, I mean, what about those Galileans? And Pilate, that pagan, that desecrated person, comes in and slaughters them in the midst of their sacrifice. I mean, how can God allow that? And I think what they're saying is, were they super wicked? Were they super sinners? Were they more vile than everybody else? I mean, why did they suffer that way? Where was God? I mean, was God off saying, oh, I forgot about those Galileans in there, and Pilate got them before I could think about it? Or was God saying, you're more wicked than everybody else, and you're going to get it right here with your phony religious activity going on? And Jesus answering said unto them, are you thinking that these Galileans were sinners worse than all the other Galileans because they suffered such things? I mean, do you think that the reason this happened to them is because they deserved it more than anybody else? Nay, I tell you, and unless you repent, you'll likewise perish. Ooh, see what he said? He said, they are any worse than you, and unless you repent, you're going to get the same thing. They were examples. They got justice as an illustration of what all the rest of them were going to get if they didn't repent. They weren't worse than anybody else. They were chosen examples that God elected to use as illustrations. Back to verse 5, Romans 2. If you refuse God's goodness, if you refuse to be led to repentance by His goodness, if you will not come to thank Him and to come to Christ, then your hard and unconverted heart is just piling up wrath, and you may be surviving now, but in the day of wrath, when the fullness of wrath is revealed in the righteous judgment of God at the great white throne, it's going to break loose on you. The ones who are not repenting are piling up a storehouse of sin and judgment laid up little by little. Oh, what an illusion. Because God is merciful, people think it's all going fine, you see? And instead of being driven to repentance over God being so kind to them as sinners, they think they, because things are going well, that they're really okay and they're fine and everything is wonderful. What an illusion. And so they tread on His mercy only to wind up someday with His full fury. The phrase a hard and impenitent heart, I think, is interesting. The word hard there is sclerotes. We get sclerosis from it, hardening of the arteries, arteriosclerosis, or sclerosis of the liver as well. Hardening of the arteries may take you to the grave, but hardening of the heart will take you to hell. And then he calls it an impenitent, a non-repentant, unconverted, unchanged heart. Ezekiel talked about the fact that the people had a stony heart, Ezekiel 36, 26. In Ezekiel 3, verse 7, he talks about Israel's being hard-hearted. Jesus talked about hard hearts, Matthew 19, 8, Mark 3, 5, Mark 6, 52, Mark 8, 17, John 12, 40. So men face the truth. You can tread on mercy now, and you will receive fury in the future. Or you can see mercy for what it is and be grateful and come in a repentant heart to God and turn to Christ. If the goodness of God toward you is not leading you to repentance, then drop by drop, every sin you commit is filling up a reservoir of God's patience. and it is held together by God's mercy. But someday the dam gets too full and the wall breaks and you will be drowned in an eternal flood of your own sins. But you have an alternative. There in the midst of that is an island of safety, and that island is Calvary. There the Savior is waiting if you come to Him.
4: You're listening to Grace to You Weekend, the Bible teaching ministry of John MacArthur. Today we continued John MacArthur's study on the nature of God's judgment, titled Without Excuse. Well, when judgment is the subject, perhaps what comes to your mind are Old Testament passages where God brings famine and pestilence to His enemies and even wipes out entire nations. The question is there an element of God's judgment in current events? Are tragedies that we see today, tsunamis and earthquakes and mudslides, for example, are those modern-day equivalents of God's judgment in Old Testament times? Here's how John answered that.
5: Well, there is a sense in which the judgments of God in the Old Testament were specific, at specific times, and in specific places, and on specific people, in many cases, who had been warned by God through His prophets of what was to come if they didn't repent and believe in Him. So, yes, there is a sense in which Old Testament judgments, those specific judgments that God brought after warning people, were indeed unique to that era when God was acting in judgment in very, very special, very pointed, and very focused ways. So in that sense, they were unique. But in the broader sense, all tragedies, all earthquakes, tsunamis, hurricanes, tornadoes, accidents, epidemics, plagues, all of those things are the judgment of God on sin. They may not be the specific judgment of God on an idolatrous nation, but they are all the byproduct of a cursed world, fallen people, sinful people living before a holy God. God has cursed the earth. God has cursed human life because of sin. And so while not specific judgments in the sense that they are immediate, direct, miraculous judgments of specific sinners, yes, in the broad and general sense, what happens in the world on any level that brings about death and catapults people into eternal judgment is, in fact, a form of God's judgment. I said that when I was being interviewed on Larry King after 9/11, that while this is not God's specific judgment on the people in the towers as if they were the worst people in the world, this is an illustration of what will happen to all sinners. They will die, they will perish, and they will experience not just the physical judgment of God, but His eternal judgment as well. And sinners need to prepare by turning to Christ.
4: That's right, friend. God's Word promises victory for all who are in Christ. 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Now for our entire staff, I'm Phil Johnson with a question. Say you've devoted your entire life to helping the less fortunate. Will that get you closer to heaven? Consider that next week as John MacArthur continues his study called Without Excuse with another half hour of unleashing God's truth one verse at a time on Grace to You Weekend.
6: François Fenelon was the court preacher for King Louis XIV of France. One Sunday, the king arrived at the chapel for services and found no one there but Fenelon. The king demanded to know why no one else was there. Fenelon said, "I spread the word that your majesty would not be in church today in order that you might see who comes to worship God and who comes only to flatter the king." 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
8: American Family News, I'm Robert Thornton. Iran's foreign minister has proposed a plan to reopen the Strait of Hormuz. Here's Fox's Tanya J. Powers.
9: The proposal laid out by the Iranian foreign minister to reporters on the sidelines of the United Nations General Assembly resembles the commitments in June's so-called Memorandum of Understanding with the U.S. that quickly collapsed. The seven-day plan calls for all hostilities to end, including in Lebanon, the U.S. release of Iran's frozen assets, a waiver of sanctions on Iranian oil, and lifting the naval blockade on Iran. On the last day, the Strait of Hormuz would be reopened. Iran's foreign minister said his country was ready to put the plan into effect as soon as President Trump agreed to it. The proposal comes after the presidents of both countries delivered hostile speeches at the UN this week, with President Trump threatening Iran with, quote, annihilation.
8: A senior Iranian official invoked the White House while discussing Tehran's missile capabilities today and said Iran wants to develop weapons with enough range to reach the U.S. The Iranian vice president made the remarks on Iranian state television. New Jersey's Democrat lieutenant governor has resigned after the governor demanded he step down over sexual harassment allegations and ethical lapses involving his relationships with women. Governor Mikey Sherrill had given Lieutenant Governor Dale Caldwell an ultimatum that he resigned by today, though she lacked the power to remove him if he said no. Sherrill announced a resignation at a news conference. Officials are sounding the alarm over a lethal new wave of synthetic drugs sweeping the nation, from ultra-potent compounds to dangerous substances linked to recent student overdoses. More from AFN's Chris Woodward.
10: During a segment on the Fox and Friends program, former DEA Administrator Derek Maltz warned that the traditional ways we fight the drug crisis are no longer enough.
11: Right now, as I've said repeatedly, this is a chemical attack against our country, especially focused on the younger generation.
10: Maltz noted that global criminal networks are constantly outpacing law enforcement by altering chemical formulas faster than governments can schedule them.
11: We've been playing whack-a-mole. These criminal networks can change the chemistry much quicker than the traditional systems that we have in America or around the world.
10: Describing the situation as a tsunami of synthetic drugs saturating the country, Malt said that this is a nonpartisan issue demanding a complete culture shift in how we approach education and prevention.
11: Mandatory education in every school in America. Why is that not happening? We're destroying our future generation with these synthetic drugs. So what's more important than our future? Our kids? Are we kidding each other? Right? You can teach them math and English and chemistry. That's great. But if they're taking these substances and die, what good is it?
10: I'm Chris Woodward.
8: Some Christians do not vote. Others do, but it can still be hard to research each candidate in every race. iVoter Guide aims to help people vote their values. And there is even information on school board elections that can occur at random times throughout the year. Here's Toby Paxton of iVoter Guide.
12: We have states that have elections in February and April. We have Texas who has one election on a Saturday in May.
8: Paxton made her comments at the Pray Vote Stand Summit in Leesburg, Virginia. AFA Action is a sponsor of the event. Hurricane Polo in the Pacific Ocean is expected to make a sharp right turn and head directly toward Mexico as the weekend goes on. Several inches of rain are expected, with the threat of mudslides and landslides. Fox Weather's Brian Norcross.
13: Go forward in time, that ends up here aggravating the monsoon over New Mexico, and the moisture spreads into the plains, and we get kind of a lee side low developing here, according to the model. So this could be significant weather heading up into the southwest part of the U.S. For next week.
8: Forecast models hint that the rain could eventually spread beyond the plains into the eastern U.S. by late next week. On Wall Street, stocks were up today. The Dow rose 479, the S&P added 39, the Nasdaq climbed 129, West Texas Intermediate crude was down to about $92 a barrel. That is all our time for this hour's news. You can see more news online at afn.net. I'm Robert Thornton.
14: Our Bible verse today is found in Hebrews. Now faith is the assurance of things hoped for, the conviction of things not seen. That was from Hebrews chapter 11, verse 1. 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
15: What makes the Bible the most unique document you will ever encounter?
16: Dr. Tony Evans says the answer lies in who's behind it.
15: The Bible is not the word of man. The Bible is the word of God.
16: This is the Alternative Broadcast, featuring the timeless biblical teachings from the archives of Dr. Tony Evans. The Bible has been called a book of wisdom, a life manual, even a philosophical guide. But Dr. Evans says it's much more than that. Today, he explains why Scripture is completely unique, unlike any other book in history. Because it doesn't just contain words about God, it is the Word of God. Let's join him in Isaiah 55, as he shows how the Bible proves itself to be exactly what it claims to be.
15: The Bible is the most important book in the world. There is no book you will ever read, no writing you will ever encounter, no inscripting that you will ever see that will be able to compete with the Word of God. Scripture is unique. The Bible is unique. Now, I know for some people it's a philosophy book where they put it alongside of other philosophical thought about the meaning of life and the like. To others, it's a book for wisdom, learning, for principles, for guidance, for wise sayings. But the Bible is much more than that. There are a lot of philosophy books, so the Bible wouldn't be unique there. I can show you a lot of books full of nice quotable sayings that wouldn't make the Bible unique. What makes the Bible the most unique document you will ever encounter? It's simple. The Bible is not the word of man. The Bible is the Word of God. Now, there is great profundity in that statement. Scripture is unique because it is not the Word of man, it is the Word of God. Now, we have a problem, don't we? Because anybody could say their book was the Word of God. There is only one Word of God, and the Bible is it. Now, in order for that to be true, it would have to be unique. Because if it's different than every other book, it would have to prove itself to be different than every other book, therefore making the classification of being called unique. So, what is this uniqueness about the Bible? First of all, you must understand that the Bible calls itself unique because the Bible calls itself the Word of God. That means that without ever leaving the Bible must authenticate itself as being unique since it declares itself to be so. Especially since in the Bible we read in the same chapter, chapter 55, verse 9, as the heavens are higher than the earth, so are my ways higher than your ways, and my thoughts higher than your thoughts. In fact, back up to verse 8, for my thoughts are not your thoughts, neither are your ways my ways, declares the Lord. So that if the Bible is in fact the unique word of God, its thinking should be higher than our thinking. It should be different than our thinking. Because if a man could come up with it, that means God didn't need to. Here's a verse we're going to appeal to a number of times throughout this series, but you need to know it. And that is 2 Peter chapter 1, verse 20. But know this first of all, that no prophecy of Scripture is a matter of one's own interpretation. For no prophecy was ever made by an act of human will, but men moved by the Holy Spirit spoke from God. In other words, nobody wrote anything until God told them in order for it to get into the Bible. So the Bible is declaring its own uniqueness as being the unique Word of God. You say, but how do I know? How do I know this is the book that I am to rest my case on? Well, let me tell you the main reason. I'm going to give you some supporting reasons in a moment, but let me tell you the main reason. The main reason that we know the Bible is the Word of God is because Jesus said so. In fact, Jesus says in Matthew chapter 5, verses 17 and 18, that the smallest letter of the smallest word that's recorded in the Bible will come true, just like the Bible says, because it is the Word of God. Now, what's the implication of that? To reject the Bible is to reject Jesus, since he endorsed it as the Word of God. Let me put it another way. You can't say you believe in Jesus and not believe in the Bible, because Jesus said the Bible is God's word. In fact, he says in John 10, 35, the scripture cannot be broken. That is, it's binding, it's authoritative, it's dependable. So don't tell me you believe in Jesus, but you have a question about the Bible. Because guess what? The Jesus you believe in, you learn about from the Bible. So you only have three options about Jesus. Jesus is either a liar, a lunatic, or he's Lord. Those are the only three options you have. Jesus declared over and over again that the Word of God was sourced in God, and the Bible has all the credibility of any other historical document ever written. In fact, another argument for the uniqueness of the Bible is that Scripture is unique in its unity. It is unique like no other book is unique. What do I mean? The Bible was written by 40 different authors, 40 different people, over a time span of 1,500 years. It was written from about 1450 BC to 90 AD, over 1,500 years, by 40 different men. Now, let me tell you about the background of these folks. Moses, he's a political leader. Peter, he's a fisherman. Amos, he's a herdsman. Joshua is a military general. Nehemiah is a cupbearer. Daniel is a prime minister. Luke is a medical doctor. Solomon is a king. Matthew is a tax collector. Paul is a rabbi. Moses was written from a wilderness. Jeremiah was written from a dungeon. Daniel was written on a hillside. Paul was writing in prison. Luke was writing while traveling. And John was writing while exiled on the Isle of Patmos. Now, how are you going to get 40 different men writing over 1,500 years, living all over the place, to to come together across that time span and wind up with one document. The Bible is unique in its unity. It has got all this diversity and still comes up with 66 books making up one document and it not getting messed over time. Let me give you another reason why the Bible is unique. The Bible is unique in its teaching. There are a lot of books that teach there is a God, but there is no other book that teaches there is a triune God. That there is one God composed of three persons who are distinct in personality while at the very same time being one in essence. No other book teaches that. But why would another book teach it since the Bible is unique? Jesus says, I work, my Father works. I give life, my Father gives life. He says, me and my Father are one. He declares the uniqueness of God. Let me tell you another teaching of the Bible that makes it like no other book. And this is probably the biggie, Jesus Christ. There has been no character ever invented anywhere in history that can compete with the uniqueness of Jesus Christ. Who else goes around talking about being born of a virgin? I'd call that pretty unique. That's a one-of-a-kind kind of situation to declare he was born of a virgin. What other man do you know who is both God and man at the same time? One minute he's hungry, the next minute he's feeding 5,000. He's hungry because he's man, he's feeding 5,000 because he's God. One minute he's thirsty, so he needs to drink because he's man. Next minute he's walking on water because he's God. One minute he has to sleep because he's tired because he's man. The next minute, he's raising Lazarus from the biggest sleep ever, dead, and he gets up out the grave because he's God. In other words, Jesus is unique. But wouldn't you expect Jesus to be unique if the Bible is unique? Because the Bible has to self-authenticate itself as being unique, and Jesus Christ is the most unique man that ever lived. As they said in the New Testament, never a man spake like this man, okay? Well, let me tell you how unique Jesus is. Jesus didn't just say, I'm gonna point you to God. He also said, I'm the God I'm pointing you to. That's unique. Jesus didn't say, just look over there, there's God. Guess what he said? He said, come together every Sunday and do this in remembrance of me. Taking the place of God. Not only that, but he received worship that only belongs to God. You remember Thomas? Thomas came to Jesus and he said, I don't believe. I don't believe it till I see it. If I don't see it, I don't believe it. Jesus says, here, touch my hands. Touch the hole in my side. Touch the nail prints in my hand. Thomas fell on his face and guess what he said? He said, my Lord, my God. He said, you are my God. And guess what? Jesus didn't correct him. In fact, Philip, my boy, John 14, Philip says, you know, Jesus, it's been nice. We've been running with you. We've been hanging out with you for 3 years, you know. And you all right, Jesus, but when we going to see the big daddy? We won't see big daddy, the Father. And then guess what Jesus said? Have I been with you this long and you still don't understand? And then he throws it right out. He says, when you have seen me, you have seen the Father. You've just seen him in human terms. Then Jesus threw the Jews off one day. What he was going to do, and he was going to rise from the dead and all that. And the Jews said, look, you're just a young man. You haven't been around here long. And Jesus says, before Abraham was, I am. Now what he was supposed to say was before Abraham, that would have been bad enough. Before Abraham was, I was. But he didn't say before Abraham was, I was. He used the term God used to Moses when Moses said, who should I say sent me? God said, you tell him I am that I am sent you. Before Abraham, I am. I am the ever-present one. In fact, he says, Abraham saw my day and was glad. I think that's pretty unique. You won't find this person in any other book.
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15: It is unique about its description about man. It explains in detail where man came from. It explains in detail where the universe came from. It explains that man is a creature of the earth, but yet he breathes with the breath of God. It explains your deepest need because it explains why nothing in nature can meet your deepest need. Because before man began to live, God had to breathe into him the breath of life. And he didn't live until he got the breath of God. And you still don't live until you get the breath of God. The only thing you can do without the breath of God is exist. If you're going to live, it must be the breath of God. It explains how sin came into the world. It explains the consequences of sin. So the Bible is unique. Oh, here's another uniqueness. The Bible is unique about the way of salvation. Guess what? Every other religion known to mankind tells you what you must do to make yourself acceptable to God. The Bible, unlike any other religious book, says men are saved not by works. They're saved by grace. Every other religion, you earn your way in. Christianity, based on the Bible, says you can't earn your way in. God had to come down and make provision for you, offering you grace. He became your substitute. You don't have to find your own way to get to God. So the Bible is unique in its teaching. Let me give you another way the Bible is unique. The Bible is unique in its impact. Or as Hebrews chapter 4, verse 12 says, the Bible is living and powerful. It's alive. Jesus said, man shall not live by bread alone, but by every word that proceeds out of the mouth of God. It's alive. God spoke, and the Bible says the worlds came into existence. He didn't go check with an architect. You know what he said? Let there be. That's some powerful words. God is the only being in the universe who doesn't need raw material to get the job done. Anything you want to do, you need some material to do it with. You got to have something, even if it's just air to breathe. And no matter what you do, you got to borrow to do it. You got to borrow, you got to depend on something outside of yourself for anything that you want to do. God is, watch this now, self-sufficient. In other words, all that God needs to do anything God wants to do, he already possesses in himself. So he is, watch this, the only independent being in the universe. Now, I don't care who you think you are. You are dependent. All God has to do is speak, and watch this, his words have the power to create whatever his desire wants to happen. And guess what you have in the Bible? His word. You have his word. This is the voice of God. And if it can create universes, do you think it can help you? If it can change universes, it is unique. It's a living document. The Bible has been used to change cultures. William Wilberforce read his Bible one day. He read about the evils of slavery in England. And slavery was outlawed in England because one man in the English Parliament read his Bible and began to act based on what the Bible said, and it changed the social order of the day. The United States was established to a large degree, not perfectly, but to a large degree based on what the Bible taught about government and how governments were to have independent boundaries so that all authority did not rest in one place. That came from the study of the Bible. You can find the first law of thermodynamics in the Bible. The second law of thermodynamics is in the Bible. When men were running around talking about the earth is flat, anybody who read their Bible would have known the earth was round. See, let me tell you something. Don't let science fool you. Have you ever noticed how often science changes? Let's take the science of what you can eat and what you can't eat. Have you ever noticed that? Don't drink coffee, it's bad for you. Oh, we found out it's not that bad for you. They keep changing on me. The Bible tells you in advance. The Bible says in Isaiah, God sits on the circle of the earth. He says that the earth has a round configuration. Human scientists were saying the world is flat. Then they saw it was round. Oops, God's right again. Scripture is unique in another way. Scripture is unique in its history. No book, and I'm telling you, no book in human history has been preserved like the Bible. Why wouldn't it be? If God is the author, he's going to take care of his book. No book. They outlawed it, they destroyed it, and they killed people for printing it. Wycliffe Bible Translators is known for John Wycliffe, who printed the Bible so the people could get it, and they killed him. They tore down the printing presses. The Bible even records a story in Jeremiah 36. The king said, get rid of that book. And the king threw the word of God in the fire to get rid of it. Why would the king throw the word of God in the fire? The same reason Herod wanted to kill Jesus when he was born. The king didn't want to have to answer to it. So he threw it in the fire. Guess what God said? God said two things. That book is not the only thing that's going to burn. That's number one. Number two, Jeremiah, go get me some new scribes. I'm going to tell them what the king burned, and we're just going to rewrite it. Or let's come to a more contemporary day. Voltaire. You remember you studied philosophy, and there was a French philosopher, Voltaire. Voltaire was an atheist. He said there is no God, and then he jumped way out there. He says, and this Bible in 50 years will be a non-existent document. That's what Voltaire said. Voltaire died. But that's not the kicker. Let me get a kicker. They turned his house into a Bible printing press. So the very house where he said the Bible would be dead was printing Bible. God will make a fool out of you. God promises his word would abide forever. 1 Peter 1:23, Psalm 119, verse 89, Matthew 24:35 says, heaven and earth shall pass away, but my word shall last forever. So there's no destroying Bibles here. There's no get rid of Bibles. And no book has sold more than the Bible. But why would you expect anything different? If God is marketing his own book, you would expect it would outsell every other book by every other author. One more way that scripture is unique. It is unique. Here's a killer. This kills me. This is one of the great proofs of

0: before the birth of Jesus, says that the Messiah would be born in Bethlehem. Now, Bethlehem is that big. I mean, if you're going to pick someplace, pick a big city where you got your chances, a little higher to get it right. Bethlehem is that big. Where was Jesus born? Bethlehem, prophesied hundreds of years before his birth. The Bible predicted the fall of the Babylonian Empire by the Medo-Persian Empire. The Medo-Persian Empire, Daniel says, would be defeated by the Greek Empire. The Greek Empire would be defeated by the Roman Empire. Now, all you got to do is close your Bible and go to your history book. If you go to your history book, you'll discover from secular history, not Christians, that the Babylonian Empire was destroyed by the Medo-Persian Empire, which was overcome by Alexander the Great in the Greek Empire, which was overcome by Rome. The Bible says that the Greek Empire would be divided three ways. Well, all you gotta do is go to your history books and you'll discover that when Alexander died, three generals came in and split up the kingdom of Greece into three different ways. Now watch this. The Bible says that the Roman Empire was gonna fall, and when the Roman Empire, Europe, fell, that it was going to break off into a 10-nation confederacy, and this 10-nation confederacy would come together to form a united Roman Empire. That wasn't luck or chance. God knows what's happening before it takes place. The Bible authenticates itself because of it is prophetically true. It is prophetically accurate and therefore dependable. We close with the great tragedy. That we trust it with our lips. We honor it with our mouths, but we don't believe it with our lives. How do we know we don't believe it? Don't we believe it? We carry it sometimes. We got it sitting up on the shelf, maybe on the coffee table. How do we know? Here's why you know you don't believe it. Because you go to every other source for your solutions. Somebody didn't hear me. You run to everything but it to fix what's wrong. It's not the first place you go. It's the last place you go. And when you go to it last, that's because you believe in it last. Because what you believe in your head always shows up in your feet. So if God's way is the last way, when all else fails, try God. We try it last in our finances. We try it last in our relationships. We try it last in our careers. We try it last in our orientations. We try it last in our communications. We try it last, last, last, last. And we wonder why we got to go years without stuff getting right. We go years without stuff getting right because for us, it's not unique. It's just another book that I honor because I was raised to honor it. But it has no life. It has no power. It's just talk. God just talking. He just wanted to talk one day, so he just wrote a book. It has no power at all. And as long as that's what you believe, that's what you'll see. Nothing. If you don't believe it, you won't see it. For you, it'll be a dead book. Lifeless. Empty. You'll get up and read it in the morning and say, how boring. You know why it's boring? Because God knows you're not going to do nothing with it. And so it becomes an empty document. Ah, but when you understand it is the breath of God on paper, if the breath of God on paper, then you'll discover it's alive.
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2: Turn your Bibles to the Gospel of Luke. Verse 31 is where we are in Luke 18. We're going to go to the end of the chapter. The Bible says, then he, and of course that means Jesus, took the 12, that's his disciples, his apostles, aside. He took them aside. And he said to them, behold, we are going up to Jerusalem, and all things that are written by the prophets concerning the Son of Man will be accomplished. For he will be delivered to the Gentiles, and will be mocked and insulted and spit upon. And they will scourge him and kill him. And the third day he will rise again. But they understood none of these things. This saying was hidden from them, and they did not know the things which were spoken. And then it happened, as he was coming near Jericho, that a certain blind man sat by the road begging. And hearing a multitude passing by, he asked what it meant. And so they told him that Jesus of Nazareth was passing by. And he cried out, saying, Jesus, Son of David, have mercy on me. And then those who went before warned him that he should be quiet. But he cried out all the more, Son of David, have mercy on me. And so Jesus stood still and commanded him to be brought to him. And when he had come near, he asked him, saying, what do you want me to do for you? And he said, Lord, that I may receive my sight. And then Jesus said to him, receive your sight. Your faith has made you well. And immediately he received his sight and followed him, glorifying God. And all the people, when they saw it, gave praise to God. And we'll stop here. This ends chapter 18. And this is the word of God that we've just read. This is not a story. This is not a fable. This is not a legend. This is not a myth. This is history. This is the word of God. This happened just as it is written. So this morning, as we walk through this passage, I want to teach you some things. I want to show you some, hopefully some things you didn't know before about this passage, but also maybe ultimately see ourselves in the story at some point. So look back at the very first verse, verse 31. It says he took the 12 aside and he said, we're going to Jerusalem, and all the things written by the prophets concerning the Son of Man will be accomplished. The Son of Man. I want to draw your attention to that just for a few minutes. Because Son of Man is a name for Jesus that's often used in the New Testament. It's used very often. The Gospel of John actually has it 13 times. And then the other Gospels, the three, have it 69 times. So it's a name that's used a lot, a title, a designation that's used a lot about Jesus, for Jesus. But interestingly enough, Son of Man is not a name that others gave Jesus, but a name he gave himself. He actually took it, he derived it from the 7th chapter of Daniel. Now, of course, back in Jesus' day, the Old Testament, Daniel, and none of the books actually were divided up by chapters. They just were a whole writing. But today, for us to be able to find it, it's in the 7th chapter. And this is where we find this, Son of Man, first being mentioned. And in that 7th chapter of Daniel, what that's about, if you've never read it before, it actually is recording this, the prophet Daniel. He had a vision, and he has this vision of world history, which is represented quite graphically, if you read it, by a series of beasts, as he refers to it. And that vision results in an ultimate judgment that will come to pass. And that ultimate judgment is presided over by the Ancient of Days, God the Father. At the end of that vision, in chapter 7, we actually read these words. Daniel writes and says, "In my vision at night I looked, and there was before me one like a son of man, coming with the clouds of heaven. He approached the Ancient of Days and was led into his presence. And he," meaning one like the son of man, "was given authority, glory, and sovereign power. All peoples, nations, and men of every language worshiped him. His dominion is an everlasting dominion that will not pass away, and his kingdom is one that will never be destroyed." And so the scene there in Daniel's vision in Daniel 7 is God, the Ancient of Days, God the Father, God Almighty, the Ancient of Days, gives to another, one like a son of man, glory and sovereignty, sovereign power and worship and everlasting dominion, an eternal kingdom. And so Jesus came and in effect said, "I am the Son of Man. I am the eternal sovereign king." Jesus himself, as you read the rest of the New Testament and you get into the epistles, all the writings of the apostles, and you begin to see this high view of Jesus that is exalted through those letters, this Christology, we might call it. Jesus himself is actually responsible for that very high view of himself in the New Testament with how he started calling himself. He first used the term Son of Man for himself when he healed a paralyzed man in Capernaum, which was kind of his headquarters, his ministry headquarters, the city of Capernaum around Galilee. He used it for the very first time early on in Mark's gospel in chapter 2. He said, "But," when he healed that paralyzed man, he said, "But that you may know the Son of Man has authority on earth to forgive sins, I tell you, get up, take your mat, and go home." So Jesus claimed, and there's other passages we could read, we just don't have time for this morning. Jesus claimed to be the one in Daniel's vision. And it's interesting, he actually used the term Son of Man as a substitute for the personal pronoun I over and over again. It was many times it was as if he was speaking in the third person, the Son of Man, when he was meaning I. So he used this all the time. And he especially used the term when he spoke of himself with his disciples. They heard him say it numerous times, many times. So there's that. And then we also know that Jesus spoke of his coming death on a regular basis. If you read the Gospels, you can't miss it. He spoke of his coming death on a regular basis. For example, on that occasion when Peter made his great confession about who Jesus was, Jesus said after that, he said, "The Son of Man must suffer many things and be rejected by the elders, chief priests, and teachers of the law, and he must be killed and on the third day be raised to life." Jesus was just as clear after he healed the boy who had an evil spirit. He said this in Luke 9 to his disciples. He said, "Listen carefully to what I'm about to tell you." Now, that can't get, you can't get more of an indicator than that, right? Here's a clue. "Listen carefully to what I'm about to tell you." So he's expecting his disciples to perk up, pay attention, put their listening ears on, and absorb what he's about to say. "Listen carefully to what I'm about to tell you. The Son of Man is going to be betrayed into the hands of men." And then we come here to Luke 18, where we are, as the Savior was getting close to Jerusalem. That's his final stop. He's getting close to Jerusalem, and the end is actually only a few days away. So that's the timeline. And he says to them again, "We're going to Jerusalem. And everything that is written by the prophets, everything written in the Old Testament about the Son of Man is going to be fulfilled. He will be handed over to the Gentiles. They will mock him. They will insult him. They will spit on him. They will flog him. And they will kill him. And on the third day, he'll rise again." I don't know about you, but I don't think he could not have been any more explicit about him being the Son of Man. And he couldn't have been any more clear about his suffering, his death, and his resurrection. Would you agree with that? And yet, still, the disciples still just didn't get it. They didn't get it. It didn't sink in. Luke actually emphasizes this at least three times in verse 34. They didn't understand any of this. The meaning was hidden from them, and they didn't know what he was talking about. That's Pretty incredible. Really amazing. Because they had been basically with Jesus day and night for 3 years. And now his week of suffering, his Passion Week as it's called, was almost upon them. The time is at hand. And they did not understand what was about to happen. Why? What was the issue? Well, we'll get to it when we get to the end of Luke. Luke 24 gives us some insight really into why the disciples struggled with this so much. But the big reason was that their minds simply did not have room for a dying, suffering Messiah. That is not what they were looking for. They had not been taught to expect that, even though the Old Testament was really pretty clear, especially Isaiah. They had an agenda, they had a bias, they had a presupposition about what was going to happen. And so their minds were just not open to this concept of a suffering, dying Messiah. The idea was just theologically beyond their grasp. Really, only time and Jesus himself would open their eyes. As Luke records for us in the final chapter of his gospel, when he says, "Then their eyes were opened and they recognized him." Now, before we get too hard on the disciples, though, today we have four inspired gospel accounts. We have the Old Testament, we have the New Testament explaining the Old Testament, and yet our understanding still requires the work of the Holy Spirit, doesn't it? We still need him to open the truth to us. So listen, if you understand but do not truly understand, you know, if some ideas about all of this is starting to take shape in your mind, but you are really not quite yet there, maybe you're not really quite on the inside of the mystery yet, if you still once in a while feel a little bit like a spiritual imposter, then ask Christ, ask the Holy Spirit of God to open the eyes of your heart. That's a prayer that he loves to answer. According to Ephesians chapter 1, ask Christ to open the eyes of your heart. Now here's what I want to show you. I want you to see the account that we just read, and we're going to get into it in just a second. The account of Christ healing this blind man actually stands in very dramatic contrast to the 12's inability to understand, their inability to comprehend. It's a real contrast. And their spiritual blindness, which is what it was, is actually reprimanded, it's reproved, if you will, by the sight of a beggar. The blind sight of a beggar. The story throws light on the beginning and the growth of this blind man's faith, and it's a help to us as we read it. So let's kind of dig into that a little bit more. Let's look at the blind man, verses 35 through 37. The blind man, verse 35, says, "Then it happened as he was coming near Jericho that a certain blind man sat by the road begging." So here's what I want you to see. You need to get the feel of this narrative just a little bit. Jesus' approach to Jericho, the city of Jericho, was accompanied by more than just his 12 disciples. There was a crowd following him by now, all around as he traveled. There's this large crowd of his disciples, not just his inner 12, but other followers. Now, put that, remember what time of year it is. This is about a week away, a little over a week away, from his crucifixion. So this is springtime, it's Passover. And so you also have all of these numerous pilgrims making their way to the city of Jerusalem for Passover. And so Jericho is busy. It is filled with people. It's also very customary for distinguished rabbis, people who have made a name for themselves, these teachers. They would travel pretty much with an entourage, or, you know, a posse, as they say today. And they would teach as they walk. That's how it went. And so Jesus' travel here was not unusual. His passage is not unusual. It's what's happening. And then passing through Jericho actually compounded the crowding, because another wrinkle in this, historically, is that the city was full of Levitical priests, all these Levites. They would live in Jericho, so many of them, because they're waiting their turn to make a day's journey to go serve in the temple. like John the Baptist's father did. And sometimes they would get to serve once in their life. And so they want to live relatively close. If you're a Levite, you want to live fairly close to the temple, fairly close to Jerusalem, so it's not a hardship. And then you add to all of this dynamic, virtually everyone by this time in the Holy Land has heard of Jesus and probably wants to see him. We really shouldn't forget that the geographical size of the Holy Land is about the size of the state of New Jersey, which is not very big. And it didn't have nearly even as many people then as it does today. And so Jesus's popularity was high right now. Word was out. You can probably, his entrance into the city, you can compare it to, say, a few days from now, his entry, his Palm Sunday entry, the triumphal entry into Jerusalem. His coming into Jericho was similar to that. There was a big crowd. There was a lot of pomp and circumstance about it. That maybe not the palm branches, but maybe even some of the hosannas like we sang about this morning. There was probably some of the crowd that might be hostile towards Jesus. There's others that are happy and excited to get to see him. Jericho is buzzing. It is alive. I mean, just think about the only thing we could probably compare it to is when the Daytona 500 comes to town. You know, that's kind of the feel. There's that many people all of a sudden come to town. How Daytona Beach goes from being 65,000 people to all of a sudden 300,000 people. That's kind of what the feel is. All right? And so everything's exciting. Now, let's talk about the blind guy. The day had begun just like any other day for the blind man. Waking up, he probably shook the straw from the straw bed he was laying in from his shabby, torn coat. He stretched, he got to his feet, and he began tapping his way along familiar turns until he got to the main gate at the city of Jericho. Maybe he had been able to beg a crust of bread or two at some familiar stops along the way. But he's going to the main gate. He arrives at the gate where he would take his regular place with all the other beggars, because that's where they sat to receive alms, to receive gifts from compassionate people. And so he would have come there. It's early morning probably still. It's springtime. If you've ever been to the Holy Land in the springtime, it's chilly in the morning there. He may pull his, you know, greasy, worn-out coat around himself a little tighter, and he sits down. And as he sat down, just like so many other days before, he listened to the city come to life. Maybe first there was a donkey loaded with melons for market. Maybe there's several women chatting as they carried water pitchers toward the well. Then the clomp of camel hooves. Can you hear all that? That's what he would have been hearing. Jericho is abounding with people. It's full of the sounds of life. And so it's waking up, and this blind man then begins chanting his beggar's cry, which was his job every single day to try to survive. And then suddenly the blind man tensed. He tensed up. He lifted his head because his blind, sensitive ears could actually hear the hubbub of a big crowd approaching his way. And so he's alert to what's going on. Maybe first came some young boys running ahead with some loud yelling, some shrill cries. And then more people hurrying past the gate, talking very excitedly, I can imagine. This blind man possibly brushed by a robe, or he reached out and he asked what was happening. What's taking place? And what does the Bible tell us in verse 37? The passerbys pulled away. They called back and said what? Jesus of Nazareth is passing by. Jesus of Nazareth is coming into town. Now, I have to tell you, the geographical designation doesn't really say anything about Jesus other than his hometown. There were a lot. Jesus was actually a very common name. And so, much like Joshua, it was Yeshua. It was a very common name. And so they were identifying, this is the Jesus from Nazareth, the one that everybody's heard about. As a matter of fact, he was so well known, he was also referred to as Joseph's son, the construction worker's son, People knew who Jesus of Nazareth was. The word was out about him. It was out about his healing exploits, his teachings, and all of that. And so this blind man had very likely heard first-person accounts from those who had heard Jesus, from those who had seen Jesus, or even maybe have experienced his power. I want you to remember, Messiah speculation was very high among the Jews in the first century. Perhaps the blind man had heard that Jesus called himself the Son of Man. Maybe the blind man had heard that he had the right bloodline, that he actually was from the tribe of Judah. And so with amazing sight, this blind man, came to the conclusion that Jesus must be the Messiah. He must be. His heart began to pound. Maybe he was trembling, even though the sun was up high by now. The crowd is passing. The blind man was jostled. Jesus would soon be gone. This man had to take action. He had to do something. He couldn't let this moment pass. So what does he do? Well, look at his plea, verse 38 and 39. He cried out and said, "Jesus, Son of David, have mercy on me." And then those who went before warned him that he should be quiet. But he cried out all the more, "Son of David, have mercy on me." And so it was impossible for him as a blind man to press through the crowd and himself get to Jesus. But boy, he sure made himself heard, didn't he? He let himself, here he's crying out pitifully. He's begging at the top of his lungs. He is desperate. He is frantic. The people around him tried to shush him. "You're making a scene." Probably some said, "Quiet, beggar." But there's no way this blind man's going to shut up. "Jesus, Son of David, have mercy on me." "Quiet, beggar." "Jesus, Son of David, have mercy on me." Will someone make him be quiet? "Jesus, Son of David, have mercy on me." He was absolutely beyond their control. And so if we turn down the volume just for a moment and reflect on what was apparent here in this man's conduct, what's obvious in his conduct, I think we can see why his cries got him everything. Even though he was blind, he was full of sight. He was full of sight. He could see. He had sight about a number of things. One is he had sight about his condition. The man knew he was blind and in perpetual darkness. He knew that. Now, we don't know, but he may have passed from the darkness of his mother's womb into the darkness of a world that was sightless for him. If so, he had never seen a tree. He had never seen palm branches waving in the wind. He had never seen the blue of a summer sky like we have. He had never seen the face of his mother, or for any other face that loved him for that matter. There was no sight in his darkened eyeballs. He knew that there was no hope for him apart from Jesus. Jesus of Nazareth, who is passing by. That was his only hope. You know, there's only one thing worse than blindness, and that is not knowing that you are blind. That is actually a worse thing. Multitudes today are blind to their darkness. They're blind to their sin. They're blind to their destiny. They're blind to where they're going. They're blind to their hopelessness. They're absolutely spiritually out of touch. Human reasoning kind of says, well, every time a person sins, then surely he or she would see more of his or her sin. But actually, the opposite is true. Every time a person sins, he or she makes himself more blind without the light of Christ, less capable of realizing what sin is, less likely of realizing that he or she is a sinner. And so without the light of Christ, for unforgiven sinners, darkness and light are the same. And their blindness makes it impossible to see spiritually. You know, the truth is, it is very much a grace. It is the grace of God to be able to see reality. It's a good thing to be able to see what's real, to be able to see reality, even if what we see is unpleasant to us, even if what we see is actually maybe even grotesque to us. Because when we see what we are, when we cannot escape the truth, when we are surrounded by darkness and we actually know it, that's when we'll ask for the light. That's when we'll actually want to see the light. This blind man's cry, "Have mercy on me," came from a very deep, profound self-understanding. And it brought grace to his soul. And folks, I want to tell you, Christ, the Lord Jesus, rejoices. He loves to engage in that kind of reality. If you're willing to see yourself as you really are, he loves to be right there in that reality with you and engage.
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3: This is John MacArthur. Join me for today's Portraits of Grace. Every Christian looks forward to the day when Christ will say, "Well done, good and faithful servant. Come and share your master's happiness." Well, Peter said that day is the final proof of our faith, and it results in praise and glory and honor at the revelation of Jesus Christ. Praise speaks of verbal commendation, and to receive glory is to be made like Christ. But Peter probably used the word honor as a synonym for rewards, which God will grant to all who faithfully serve him. So one day in heaven, God will give you praise and glory and honor, and you'll be in the image of Jesus Christ, sinless and fully glorified. Praise the Lord as you anticipate that future day. This is John MacArthur encouraging you to live as portraits of grace.
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7: This Labor Day weekend, we'll be playing all your favorite Labor Day carols to get you in the Labor Day holiday mood. And starting all Labor Day Eve, we'll have your food. Just kidding, no Labor Day carols this weekend, because Labor Day has enough fun packed into it. Sure, Thanksgiving has the turkey, but Labor Day has the cookouts. And Christmas has the white part, but Labor Day has the fun and the sunshine. So though we don't have any Labor Day carols, we'll be playing your favorite songs all weekend long.
8: We are the Cornerstone. In July 1902, a printer in Brooklyn, New York, was having problems getting ink to dry on his printing. During those hot, humid New York summers, this was a serious problem. So Willis Carrier went about building a machine that would remove humidity.
7: In the process, he noticed a byproduct was cooler, drier air. Without knowing it, Willis Carrier had just invented the refrigerated air conditioner. Before long, Carrier air conditioners were being sold to movie theaters, beef processing plants, railroad cars, and office buildings. The story that started with a big problem had a cool ending. With God, we begin to develop a new attitude. We can look at problems as bridges, and we can look at stumbling blocks as stepping stones to something even greater. Read the Bible. It's jam-packed with stories that started as big problems that turned into major victories. Romans 8:28 says, "All things happen for the good of those who love the Lord and are called according to His purpose."
8: So the next time you face some tough challenges and setbacks, remember that God has a way of giving even bad stories cool endings.
7: You're locked into the Cornerstone.
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10: Now, don't think that faith is the way to get out of suffering. Faith may be a way to endure suffering. Some have faith to escape. Some have faith to endure. The question again is this: can you trust God when you are submerged in suffering? Can you say with Job today, "Though he slay me, yet will I trust him"?
9: Welcome to Love Worth Finding, featuring the profound yet practical lessons of Adrian Rogers. We've all faced devastation at some point in our lives. It's in those difficult seasons that we often ask, if God is enough, can God be trusted in our troubles? This is what Job learned in his suffering. In part one of today's message, Adrian Rogers began to share how the book of Job shows us that God Himself is not only necessary, but He is enough. If you have your Bible, turn now to Job chapter 13 and look at verse 15 as Adrian Rogers shares part two of Can God Be Trusted in Your Troubles?
10: The title of the message is Can God Be Trusted in Your Troubles? All of us know that God is necessary. We know we could not exist without Him. I hope you know that. But that's not really the greatest question. Not only is God necessary, the great question is God enough? And we all know that God brings blessings, but we have to admit also that God allows troubles. Now, can God be trusted with our troubles? You know what the devil thinks? The devil thinks that anybody who serves God without some ulterior motive is a fool. And the world is that way. You know what the world will say? Well, that man just goes to church for business reasons. Or that man is in the ministry just for what he can get out of it. Or whatever. You see, the devil, he's full of that kind of a lie. That no one can simply love God because he loves God. And so, the book of Job is going to show that God in Himself not only is necessary, but God Himself is enough, that we can love God and trust God even in the midst of our problems. Here are three questions that I want to ask you. If you can answer yes to those questions, you have the same kind of faith that old Job had. Question number one, can God be trusted when you are submerged in suffering? Now remember what Job said, though he slay me, yet will I trust him. Job suffered incredible loss. First of all, Job had lost his finances. Job became bankrupt overnight. There was the loss of finances. That's chapter 1, verses 13 through 17. And then right on the heel of that, not only the loss of finances, he lost his family. But the devil is not finished with him yet. He's going to also lose his fitness. He's going to lose his health. And now Job is covered from the crown of his head to the soles of his feet with great, huge ulcers and boils. His body is consumed with infection. Now, Job has lost it, folks. I mean, he is submerged in suffering, bankrupt. His kids die in a tornado. His body is infected with a horrible disease. And then on top of that, everybody's saying, I wonder what he did wrong. I wonder what he did wrong. Now, in the midst of all of that, Job praises God and gives God the glory. Can you do that? Can you trust God? Can you trust God when you are submerged in suffering? Now, don't think that faith is the way to get out of suffering. Faith may be a way to endure suffering. Some have faith to escape. Some have faith to endure. Faith is not receiving from God what you want. Faith is accepting from God what He gives. The question again is this: can you trust God when you are submerged in suffering? Perhaps you're so sick and shut in that you can't even get out of the house, and the only way that you can worship is through television. Can you say with Job today, though he slay me, yet will I trust him? If you can, you will shut the devil's mouth. You see, the devil just thinks, let those Christians have a little trouble. Let them have some persecution. Let them have some bankruptcy. Let one of the children die. Let them have some greedy malady that consumes their body. Let them have those kind of troubles, and then let people blame them for doing wrong when they haven't done anything in the world wrong. They'll curse God. But old Job said, I'm not going to curse him. I'm going to praise him. Job said, the Lord gave, the Lord hath taken away. Blessed be the name of the Lord. Now here's the second question. Can God be trusted when you are forsaken by friends? When you're forsaken by friends. It's one thing to be submerged in suffering. But what about when we suffer and there's nobody there with us to suffer with us? There's nobody there who really cares. Job had three friends, three comforters, but what kind of comforters were they? Ultimately, we're going to see all they did was to come and give platitudes and to critique him and to criticize him. They weren't really friends at all. Turn to Job chapter 19 and look what poor Job had to say in verse 14. Job said, my kinsfolk have failed and my familiar friends have forgotten me. Can you trust God when you're forsaken of friends? And then look in Job 19 verse 19. All my inward friends abhorred me, and they whom I loved are turned against me. Am I talking to somebody who's going through that right now? Has your husband forsaken you? Have your children abandoned you? Has a friend that you've trusted turned on you, perhaps a business associate? The devil says, yes, let that happen to him. God, he'll curse you to your face. But that wasn't true for Job. I thank God for friends. Friends are wonderful. But what happens when your friends don't understand? When you're in trouble and nobody seems to understand, and by the way, they cannot understand because they didn't know any more about what was happening than old Job did. Job was completely in the dark, and so were they in the dark. Perhaps even worse than suffering physically is to have friends to forsake you. There's probably not a deeper hurt than this. Put these verses in the margin. Psalm 41 verse 9. Yea, mine own familiar friend in whom I trusted, which did eat of my bread, hath lifted up his heel against me. That was a prophecy of what Judas would do to the Lord Jesus Christ. And then the psalmist says in Psalm 55, verses 12 through 14, for it was not an enemy that reproached me. Then I could have borne it. Neither was it he that hated me that did magnify himself against me, when I would have hid myself from him. But it was thou, a man mine equal, my guide and mine acquaintance. We took sweet counsel together and walked into the house of God in company. Think about it. Here's Job's best friends. Here's Job in his deepest need, and his friends have just turned their back on him. It's like old Paul was in the Philippian jail, and Paul, needing some comfort, had to say, Demas hath forsaken me, having loved this present world. That can happen to you. Perhaps I'm talking to some preacher right now, and your church has turned on you. Perhaps the pulpit committee that called you to the church now wants you to leave. And the reason is you're just preaching the gospel. Don't think that if you preach the gospel, the world's going to love you. The same world that hated Jesus is going to hate you. You can get in trouble for preaching the gospel. Sometimes your closest associates, the people that you take counsel with in the house of God, will turn against you. Listen, you'd better trust God when friends forsake you. Now, the question is, can you trust God when you're forsaken by friends? Did you know that even Job's wife turned against him? In Job chapter 2, verses 9 and 10, Then said his wife unto him, Dost thou still retain thine integrity? Curse God and die. But he said unto her, Thou speakest as one of the foolish women speaketh. What? Shall we receive good at the hand of God? And shall we not receive evil? In all this, Job did not sin with his lips. His wife comes in there. Old Job is suffering. He's sitting on the ash heap. She comes in. She says, look at you. Look what God has done to you. Job, why don't you just curse God and die? Now, this is his wife. You know what he says to her? He says, woman, are you crazy? That's really what I say. He said, you're speaking one of the foolish women. Woman, are you crazy? I don't understand this. But I tell you one thing, I am trusting God and I will not deny. When she said, curse God and die, do you know what she was doing? She was doing the work of the devil. That's exactly what the devil said that Job would do. Now the question is this, when everybody else turns their back on you, when nobody understands, when friends forsake you, not only are you suffering, but you may be suffering alone, can you trust God? If you can, you shut the devil's mouth. If you can, you shut the devil's mouth. If you will say, though he slay me, yet will I trust him. Now here's the third question. First question, can you trust God when you're submerged in suffering? Second question, can you trust God when you're forsaken by friends? Third question is perhaps even harder. Can you trust God when you are dismayed by darkness? When you are dismayed by darkness. Now remember, you understand why all of this was happening. I mean, you've read the first chapter of the book of Job, and you understand there's a contest here, and Satan has slandered the character of God, and Satan has slandered the character of Job. And you understand that God is allowing Job to be tested, not to show that Job would fall, but to show that Job would not. You understand that. But Job didn't understand that. Job had not read the book of Job. He did not understand all of this. He is in absolute darkness. He hasn't got a clue as to what is happening to him. What on earth is going on? He is in darkness. Look, if you will, in chapter 23 of Job, verses 1 through 5. Then Job answered and said, even today is my complaint bitter. My stroke is heavier than my groaning. He said, I'm not even groaning compared to the way I feel. Oh, that I knew where I might find him, that I might come even to his seat. And the word seat means throne here. I would order my cause before him and fill my mouth with arguments. I would know the words which he would answer me and understand what he would say to me. What Job is saying, God, I'd like to talk to you. I've got some questions for you. They are welling up within me. God, you owe me some answers. What is going on? Look in chapter 23, verses 8 and 9. Job says, behold, I go forward, but he's not there, and backward, but I cannot perceive him. On the left hand, where he doth work, but I cannot behold him. He hideth himself on the right hand. I can't see him. Here's old Job. I mean, in the darkest of suffering. Maybe God's over here. No, he's not over here. Maybe he's back here. No, he's not over here. Maybe he's over here. No, he's not there. Maybe he's over here. God, where are you? Where are you? God, I don't understand. God, what is going on? I sure would like to talk to you, God. I want to know. Tell me why. As a pastor, I've been asked that question so many times. Why, Pastor? Why? Why? And I can't answer the question why, because why is God's question? How is our question? How are we going to react? God doesn't tell us the whys. You're going to find that many of God's saints have gone into darkness I mean deep darkness. And they've not known why. Turn to Isaiah 50. Turn to it. If you're in darkness right now, if you're saying, God, you owe me some answers, turn to Isaiah chapter 50. Isaiah asks a great question here in Isaiah chapter 50, verses 10 and 11. Who is among you that feareth the Lord? Well, that's good, isn't it, to fear God? Yes. And obeyeth the voice of his servant. That's good, isn't it, to obey God? But now watch the next thing, that walketh in darkness. Wait a minute, that doesn't seem to fit. A person who fears God and obeys God, and yet he's walking in darkness and hath no light, not even a little. Well, what does God say to do? Let him trust in the name of the Lord and stay upon his God. You know what it means to lean upon God? A stay is a staff. His rod and his staff. He's talking about leaning upon God. What do you do when you're in darkness? Look in verse 11. Behold, ye that kindle a fire, that compass yourselves about with sparks. Walk in the light of the fire and in the sparks that ye have kindled. This shall ye have in mine hand, ye shall lie down in sorrow. What's he saying? When you're in darkness, don't light your own fire. Don't light your own fire. You can be serving God, fearing God, obeying God, and darkness can come. Now, what is darkness? Darkness is merely the absence of light. The only way there can be darkness is for the light to be withdrawn. Who is the light? God. God is the light. And so sometimes God may just back off and leave his servant in darkness. If you will read biographies of great Christians, almost all of them will talk about something they call the dark night of the soul. I mean, they're serving God, they're loving God, and then things come, perplexities. They can't understand. Habakkuk was one of these. Read the book of Habakkuk. Habakkuk saw things that he just couldn't understand. He said, God, how can you do this? Why are you doing this, God? I just don't understand. John the Baptist, he's the one who said, behold, the Lamb of God that taketh away the sin of the world. He's the one of whom Jesus said, not a greater was born of woman than John the Baptist. He was a prophet and more than a prophet. But John the Baptist got into such darkness, he sent his servants and said, you go ask that man Jesus, is he really the Messiah? Or should we look for somebody else? That's John. I mean, in darkness. The Apostle Paul, the great Apostle Paul, said on one occasion, we are perplexed. But thank God he said, but not in despair. But not in despair. There's going to come a time when all your theology will go upside down. There's going to come a time when you won't understand where God is. You're going to be in such darkness, you won't see your hand in front of your face. Do you know what you do then? Isaiah says, just stay upon your God. Trust him. Trust him. Though he slay me, yet will I trust him. Can you trust God when you're submerged in sorrow? Can you trust God when you're forsaken by friends? Can you trust God when you are dismayed by darkness and you don't even know what's happening? Well, if you can, you'll shut the devil's mouth. Let me just draw this to a conclusion. God finally does answer Job. At least he speaks to Job, but he doesn't answer one of Job's questions. Go to chapter 38 and look at it. He's going to teach Job three things. First of all, he's going to teach Job about his own sovereignty. Chapter 38, verses 1 through 7. Then the Lord answered Job out of the whirlwind and said, who is this that darkeneth counsel by words without knowledge? Job, you're just talking. You don't even know what you're saying. Gird up now thy loins like a man, for I will demand of thee, and answer thou me. Where wast thou when I laid the foundations of the earth? Declare if thou hast understanding. Who hath laid the measures thereof, if thou knowest? And who hath stretched the line upon it? Whereupon are the foundations thereof fastened? Or who laid the cornerstone thereof, when the morning stars sang together and all the sons of God shouted for joy? Job, sit down. I want to ask you some questions, son. Job, were you here when I made everything? Job, when I created this universe, when I flung this world out into space, when I fashioned it all, were you there? Do you understand, Job? Well, friend, the scientists today with their Hubble telescope are still trying to figure out the same thing, and they've not figured it out. And Job has not figured it out, and you won't figure it out. And there's some things that God knows when nobody else knows. Isn't that true? And what God is saying to Job, Job, when I did all of this, did I ask your advice? Were you my instructor? He's saying to Job, look, Job, I have a right to do as I wish. And in your trouble, you better learn the sovereignty of God. Something else he learned the sufficiency of God. Finally, when he sees God in a new light, Job chapter 42, verses 5 and 6, he says this, a great statement in the book of Job, I have heard of thee by the hearing of the ear, but now mine eye seeth thee. What does he mean by that? He said, listen, I've gone from mere theology to a personal relationship through this trouble. The time when God will be the nearest and the dearest and the most precious to you is when you're submerged in suffering, forsaken by friends, and dismayed by darkness. God alone is not only necessary, but at that time, God will be enough. And then finally, he learned the sympathy of God. The book ends this way, Job 42, verses 10 through 13. And the Lord turned the captivity of Job when he prayed for his friends. And God will turn your captivity too, friend. And the Lord gave to Job twice as much as he had before. Then came unto him all his brethren and all his sisters and all that had been his acquaintance before and did eat bread with him in his house. And they bemoaned him and comforted him over all the evil that the Lord had brought upon him. Every man also gave him a piece of money and every one an earring of gold. So the Lord blessed the latter end of Job more than his beginning. For he had 14,000 sheep, that's twice as many. 6,000 camels, that's twice as many. And 1,000 yoke of oxen, that's twice as many. 1,000 she-asses, that's twice as many. But watch this. He had also 7 sons and 3 daughters. Now wait a minute. How come he didn't give him 14 sons and 6 daughters? He's got twice as much of everything else. I'll tell you why. He never lost his sons and daughters. They just went to heaven. I've got a little boy in heaven. I haven't lost him. I know where he is. Somebody talked to the late, great Vance Havner and said, I'm sorry that you lost your wife. He said, I haven't lost her. I know where she is. Death can hide, but it cannot divide. They are but on Christ's other side. They with him and he with us. That's what it's all about, folks. Friend, listen to me. Man that is born of woman is full of trouble. Thank God for his blessings. He blessed Job. God takes pleasure in the prosperity of his servants. But you'd better get the faith of old Job and say, though he slay me, yet will I trust him. Okay? There's a song. I love the song, when answers aren't enough, there's Jesus. There's Jesus. Sooner or later, you're going to have the faith of Job. You're going to say, the Lord gave and the Lord hath taken away. Blessed be the name of the Lord. We're the ones who have the answer in the Lord Jesus Christ. Amen. Father God, I pray that you'll give us the faith of old Job. And you'll teach us, Lord, to trust you in our troubles.
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2: The Bible says we are to lay aside every weight. Now, these are not sins. These are weights. In the olden days, I used to be on the track team to run. Now, one thing I did not do, I never ran with an overcoat on. But if you're in a race, what do? You lay aside every weight, everything that is superfluous. If you want to be a success in life, don't get in the kindergarten stage of saying, is this right or is this wrong? Is this lawful or is this unlawful? Forget that. You ask yourself, is this thing a weight or is it a wing? And friend, never exchange wings for weights. There's some things that are not bad in and of themselves. But you just have to say, that's not for me. Not if I want to run this race.
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0: No matter our age or status in life, all of us answer to someone. And it's our responsibility to submit to authority, even when we disagree, even when we don't feel like it. Well, today on Insight for Living, Chuck Swindoll is teaching from 1 Samuel chapter 15. In this passage, King Saul decided to refashion a command he received from God. The consequences for his rebellion were devastating. In the event that you missed any of the last program, we'll begin with helpful highlights. Chuck titled his message, Strengthening Your Grip on Authority.
1: I am addressing the spirit of our age that is a growing sense of defiance and resistance to submission. And if you have had to confront one of your employees lately, then you understand what defiance is all about. None of this, of course, is new. Not at all. In fact, if you trace it back to the origin, you won't go back to your home or the home before yours, your grandparents' home. You'll go way back to the first home. You'll go way back in Genesis, where I'd like to have you turn. Chapter 4. The first family, with their firstborn, born in Adam's image. A young man with the name of Cain had a brother named Abel. Both of them brought an offering to the Lord of a different kind. God had made it clear what kind they were to bring. Cain brought the kind he wanted to bring. Abel brought the kind God wanted him to bring. And God rejected Cain's offering. Of course, it was the wrong kind. And of all things, you would think God is in the wrong because Cain got mad. Chapter 4, verse 6. The Lord said to Cain, "Why are you angry?" We've often put the emphasis on the last word. I think the emphasis is on the pronoun. You have no reason to be angry. I am the one that has reason to be angry. I told you what to do and you didn't do it. Why are you angry? And I love the next statement. Why has your countenance fallen? If you do well, will not your countenance be lifted up? Implied affirmative answer. We're told in our day not to do something until you feel like it. And then when you feel like it, you will be able to obey. But this says nothing about feeling. It says, Cain, do what is right and you'll have a better attitude in life. Your countenance will be transformed. If you do well, will not your countenance be lifted up? And if you do not do well, please follow the line, sin is crouching at the door. That is a vivid illustration of the rebellious heart. And then he adds, its desire is for you, but you must master it. We are not victims of our passions. We are victors. There is sufficient control in the heart of man to hold back, to resist that nature. There is all the power that's needed to say no when the rebel in us wants to say yes. But it mastered Cain. He murdered his brother. You know the story. He took his life, and in a hasty moment, he buried him in a shallow grave, covered it over, and walked away as if to say, out of sight, out of mind. And God stopped him. Verse 9. And he said, "Where is Abel, your brother?" Watch carefully. You will see in living color defiance and rebellion. He said, "I do not know. Am I my brother's keeper?" The Living Bible, "How should I know? Am I supposed to keep track of him wherever he goes?" Get off my case, God. You want my brother? You find him. That's rebellion. Sin once crouched, sin has now pounced. defiant attitude clearly evident not only in Cain's words, but I am confident in the tone of his voice. You calling me into question? 1 Samuel chapter 15 will support all evidence needed and provide for us an objective case in point, much clearer than that of Cain. For here we study the life of a man who, in many ways, was himself an authority. The memorable scenario of chapter 15 of the book of 1 Samuel has a background that's interesting. I think of Saul, the king, as being the batter at the plate. The bases are loaded, but his count is full, and he's in a batting slump. He's already struck twice at that ball, and there's only one more pitch coming. The first strike was in chapter 13, where he hurried and offered up an offering to God. That was not his place to do it. The priests offered up the offerings, not a king. But you see, Saul is a self-willed man, and he hasn't got time to wait for that priest to show up. Let's get the job done. And in a quiet sense of rebellion, he offered up his own offering. Chapter 13, God didn't like it. Chapter 14, he makes a rash vow. Stupid statement falls out of the king's mouth, and it almost takes the life of his son. Strike two. And now God graciously, like a sympathetic pitcher, doesn't send him a curve, doesn't send him a screwball, doesn't even send a sinker across the plate. He just sends a nice, slow, simple pitch that any batter that's worth his salt can knock out of the stadium. But it's saying, you swing out this time, you're off the team. Chapter 15 is the final strike. God makes it very clear what he wants from his king, Saul. He speaks through the voice of Samuel the prophet. The Lord sent me to anoint you as king over his people, over Israel. Now therefore listen to the words of the Lord. I will punish Amalek for what he did to Israel. Let me fill you in quickly. Amalek is the most ancient of all the heathen tribes that attacked the people of Israel after the Exodus. And God, who takes vengeance on those that stand against his people, never forgot Amalek. So that now that they are a strong nation with their own flag and their own king, God says to him, the king, let's go back and let's straighten up the record. They don't get away with it without paying the consequence. Go back and annihilate Amalek. Verse 3. Go, strike Amalek. Now mark the words carefully in your mind. Utterly destroy all that he has. Do not spare him. Put to death both man and woman, child and infant, ox and sheep, camel and donkey. Is that clear? I mean, if you had heard a prophet say that to you, do you think that you could somehow log in your mind sort of what God wanted? Why, of course. It isn't difficult. It isn't vague. It isn't even complicated. Go and annihilate what remains of that nation. Ask no questions. Do as I say. It's clear. Verse 7. Saul rolls up his sleeves and with his army, he moves into the Amalekite country and from Havilah all the way to Shur. He wipes them out. Or does he? Well, I think we're going to find in the verses that follow four very obvious characteristics of a rebel heart. I don't want you to miss them. These are the characteristics of a heart that is in rebellion against authority. In this case, God. In another case, an employer. In another case, a professor. In another case, yet, even God himself. We read, he captured Agag. Wait a minute. I thought we just read utterly destroy all. Oh, what in the world is he doing capturing? Good question. But you see, rebels are like that. They rewrite the record so that it reads like they want it to read. They got other reasons. As a matter of fact, the first characteristic is here. Defiance against authority to accomplish one's own desires. I mean, after all, God, I have desires that I want to see fulfilled, and if I kill them all, that won't get fulfilled. So I have a defiance against authority to accomplish my own desires. He captures Agag, the king, the Amalekites, alive. Well, he utterly destroys all the people with the edge of the sword, but Saul and the people spared Agag. The writer wants to be sure we understand here that there has been compromise with the plan. He did not kill all. He spared Agag. And if you keep reading, the best of the sheep, the oxen, the fatlings, the lambs, and all that was good. Why didn't he kill them? Keep reading. They were not willing to destroy them utterly. There's your answer. I don't want to do it. The rebel says, I don't want to hear what you have to say. I don't want to do what you told me to do. Whether the rebel is age 4 or age 40 or age 84. I don't want to do it. I don't wish to do what you said. I take issue with it because I have other desires, and if I do what you say, I can't get my desire fulfilled. Strong preaching, hard words, but we know that it's true, ladies and gentlemen. It is not being said in our day. You will not find this said over the tube. You will not read it in magazines today. This is a clear-cut case of a rebel heart, defiance against authority to accomplish his own desires. Years ago, my wife and I had the privilege of having supper with an astronaut. I'd never sat near one. I thought they had halos that glowed, but he doesn't. He's a very real guy. He's Brigadier General Charles Duke, who drove the rover on Apollo 16, the mission that reached the lunar surface. I ask, what was it like? And I'm sure he's been asked that dozens of times. And he said, I felt like a kid with a new toy, kicking my toes in the moon dust. And they even had little Olympics up there where he squatted down low and he jumped up and he jumped 5, maybe 6 feet off the lunar surface. Of course, he landed on his back and they saw it at NASA. I said, did they have anything to say to you at NASA? He said, yes, they had a few things to say to me when I got back. It was touch and go sometime. I mean, they operate under a very close tolerance. For example, I said, did you have plenty of fuel? He said, oh, we were heavy on fuel when we landed. We had a minute left on fuel. Well, if I'm going to go to the moon and I have 1 minute left before I can touch down on that baby, I would say I'm getting pretty close. But he said, no, one of the missions had 15 seconds left. And when you get close to a guy like that, you begin to hear things like, we do what we're told to do up there. I mean, NASA says it, and we do it. And they say it's time to come in, boys. They don't play out there on the baseball field any longer. They come on home. I said, well, couldn't you ever just say, I'm going to do what I want to do? He said, sure. And I would not come back to Earth. I got the distinct impression that a rebellious spirit has no place in a spacesuit on the moon. We don't want rebels that are astronauts. We want very cooperative men who say, yes, sir, right, check, roger, got it. We like that. That's all God asks. That's all he asks. It's not complicated. We complicate it when we say, but don't you really mean, and not yet. And later on, and no. Well, strike 3. God saw him swing, and he spoke to Samuel, and he said, verse 11, I regret that I have made Saul king, for he has turned back from following me and has not carried out my commands. And Samuel was distressed. It says he cried out to the Lord all night. There is no lack of compassion here. Here is a compassionate, broken-hearted prophet who had told the king, look, this is your last chance, man. God says annihilate the Amalekites. Don't mess around. Kill them. And when he heard that he hadn't killed them, his heart was broken. By the way, don't tell me that voices of authority lack compassion at all times. There are times that the authority is absolutely grieved beyond words when there has been rebellion. I find that God's heart is broken when we break with his command. I read of the grieving of the Holy Spirit. I read that my Father's heart is soft and tender toward me. That he tells me what is for my own good. He doesn't stand with a club over my head ready to crack me at every break. Samuel's grieving, but he has to obey. Unlike Saul, he does what God says. Verse 12, he rose early in the morning to meet Saul, and it was told Samuel, saying, Saul came to Carmel, and behold, he set up a monument for himself, then turned and proceeded down to Gilgal. Now follow along with verse 13. Samuel came to Saul. We're ready for the second characteristic of a rebel heart. He came to Saul, and Saul said to him, blessed are you of the Lord. That's quite a greeting. God bless you, Samuel, for I have carried out the command of the Lord. I have circled in my Bible, verse 13, I have carried out. And I've got an arrow that goes up to verse 11 that says, God's word, he has not carried out my commands. Isn't that remarkable? That God could see so clearly, and Samuel, without asking for any evidence, could see clearly what had happened. But when he saw his king friend face to face, Saul's response was, God bless you, Samuel. I've done just what God asked me to do. Presents the second characteristic, rationalization and cover up to excuse sinful actions. Rationalization and cover up to excuse sinful actions. I've really done what the Lord wanted me to do. Actually, I didn't do it quite the way he said it, but I'm doing exactly what he has in mind. I've just interpreted it differently. I've seen this too many times to forget it. In fact, I've acted it out on occasion. Made a list of some of the things that we say to rationalize around it. If others only knew where I'm coming from, they'd understand. Certainly God understands. He's a God of grace. And God will forgive. He forgives and forgets all my wrong. And, oh, I'm only human. No one's perfect compared to I'm doing pretty good. And I prayed about this, and this is really what God has been asking me to do. And the scripture has a cultural context. You can't read it that literally today. I read this past week, quote, excuses can be lies packed into the skin of reason. The rebellious mentality will never run out of ways to excuse wrong. You see, you have to live with yourself, so you have to rewrite the rule book to get rid of the guilt. We accommodate our lives with a new theology so that we think through what God really meant. And we restate it so we not only can live with ourselves, but others won't frown when they look in our direction. Webster says, rationalization is to provide plausible but untrue reasons for conduct. To attribute one's actions to rational motives without analysis of true motives. Well, that's good. That's what he does. Now, after saying, I have carried out the command of the Lord, I appreciate Samuel's very rational response. It's rather empirical. He says, oh, what meaneth the bleating of the sheep in my ears? I love that answer. I mean, back behind Saul's words is this, I've killed them all. What in the world am I hearing in the background if you have killed them all? He knew better than that. Samuel said, look around. How come the dead are living and making noises out of their throats? When facing wrong, you stay with the simple, hard facts. You're not intimidated by the rationalization. Samuel hadn't misread. It had been a clear pitch right over the plate. And Saul said, you ready for this one? Characteristic number three, defensiveness when confronted with the truth. Saul said, they have brought them from the Amalekites, for the people spared the best of the sheep and oxen to a sacrifice to the Lord your God. That's why we have those sheep here. Well, we picked them out very carefully, Samuel. You can't believe how tough a job that was. We looked closely, we examined them, and we got the very finest we could find of all of those sheep, because that would make the most marvelous aroma that would sweep the gates of heaven. What a day it'll be when we make this sacrifice to God. Defensiveness, defensiveness. I confess to you that something in Saul's life had cultivated that whole kind of mentality. I personally wish I knew more of his background. He didn't learn to rebel there between Havilah and Shur. He learned it years ago. Well, enough of the defensiveness. I love the way it reads in verse 16. Samuel said to Saul, wait. Now, that is a very nice biblical term. The Hebrew is an interesting root. It's the term that means to go back, and I guess we would say back off or shut up. No more excuses. Knock it off, Saul. It's time for you to listen. And he spoke directly into the face of this rebel, and he said, let me tell you what the Lord said to me last night. And you've read it so many times. Go and utterly destroy the sinners, and you haven't done it. Take no one captive, and you've done that. And after that confrontation, there is yet one more characteristic: resistance to accountability when wrong has been committed. Saul said to Samuel, I did obey the voice of the Lord. Look at that, resistance to accountability when wrong has been committed. You got it all wrong, Samuel. I wanted to do what's right, but those people, they kept coming across with this sacrifice idea. And why, I've just brought Agag back, and we've utterly destroyed all the others. I mean, what more could you ask? What more could I ask? All of them. And the people took some of the spoil and the sheep and the oxen and the choicest things to devote it to destruction, to sacrifice to God. How much better to sacrifice than to destroy them? Meaning, I'm not really accountable, Samuel. I'm the king around here. He's passing the buck. He's backpedaling. He's running away from responsibility. And I want you to get this straight, ladies and gentlemen. Verse 22, verse 23, God wrote this. Some of the strongest words in the entire Old Testament. Has the Lord as much delight in burnt offerings and sacrifices as in obeying the voice of the Lord? To obey is better than sacrifice. To heed than the fat of rams. Hang on to your seat. For rebellion is as the sin of divination. The Living Bible reads, rebellion is as bad as the sin of witchcraft.
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0: for saying, when we say that Paul was converted on the Damascus Road, is there came a moment on that day and in that place when, confronted by Jesus Christ, confronted with a sense of his sin, he turned from his sin to Jesus Christ in repentance and faith.
1: There are a number of ways that the Apostle Paul is unique among God's people. He authored many books in the Bible. He performed miracles, and he even had a vision of the glories of heaven. And yet, just like every other Christian, Paul was a sinner who was converted by God's grace and called to serve the Lord Jesus Christ. I'm glad to have you with us for another Saturday edition of Renewing Your Mind. I'm your weekend host, Josh Mann, and we're going to be continuing our study with Dr. Guy Waters in his series, The Life and Theology of Paul. 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Now, here's Guy Waters on the conversion and the calling of the Apostle Paul.
0: In this lecture, we're going to look at what happened to Saul of Tarsus outside Damascus. We've seen that Paul's whole life up to that point was a grand preparation for the man that God would make him by grace. And now we want to see how grace burst into the life of Saul of Tarsus. Now, for Paul himself, Damascus Road was the decisive moment in his life. He reflects on it in no fewer than three places in his letters. He looks back on it to the Galatians in chapter 1. He looks back on it to the Philippians in chapter 3. And then at the very end of his life, in 1 Timothy chapter 1, he thinks back on the Damascus Road with Timothy. And in each case, the theme is the same. What happened to Paul was the undeserved mercy of God to a sinner. And Paul never tired of rehearsing that theme. Now, for Luke as well, as he tells the story of the early church, the Damascus Road was a watershed experience in the life of the church. One way we see that is that he tells the story of Paul's conversion on three occasions. There is the account itself in chapter 9, and then in chapters 22 and 26, Paul himself before Roman officials in 26 and before the Jews in 22 tells what happened to him on the Damascus Road. There are only a few things that Luke recounts three times, and each of them is important to Luke. And so this is Luke's way of saying this is a watershed moment in the advance of the gospel from Jerusalem to Judea and Samaria and to the ends of the earth. Now, scholars in the last 50 years have seriously questioned whether Paul was actually converted on the Damascus Road. Strange as that may sound to our ears, they don't question that Paul was called on the Damascus Road, that he received a summons, a commission to testify, to be a witness to Jesus Christ. But they question whether he was converted from one way of living to another way of living. And they have especially accused Protestants of trying to thread Paul through the eye of the Augustinian and Lutheran needle. And the argument goes something like this. Both Augustine and Luther were men of very sensitive consciences, and they bore the burden of guilt. And both men came to the Apostle Paul. And in reading the letters of Paul, they found release from that guilt. But these scholars say this is really more a reflection on the introspective consciences of these men than on the writings of Paul himself. And so the charge is, you're just imposing religious sensibilities of an Augustine or a Luther onto Paul. There's no apparent religious conversion in his letters or in the account of the Damascus Road in Acts. And this argument has persuaded a number of people. To be sure, Paul's call is clear, and the word convert or converted does not show up in these chapters. But in reply, we need to know two things to start. We need to be clear first what we mean and what we don't mean when we say that Paul was converted on the Damascus Road, and we very much affirm that he was converted on the Damascus Road. We're not saying that Paul had to have had a dramatic religious experience. Sometimes that comes with conversion, but sometimes it doesn't. Nor are we saying that Paul spent his whole life in Judaism burdened by guilt. There may have been periods when he was, but that need not have been the case. What we're saying when we say that Paul was converted on the Damascus Road is there came a moment on that day and in that place when, confronted by Jesus Christ, confronted with a sense of his sin, he turned from his sin to Jesus Christ in repentance and faith. That's what we mean when we say that Paul was converted. And that's what we'll see is borne out by the testimony of the Scripture. Now, these scholars have regrettably separated what Scripture does not separate. They say Paul was not converted, but he was called. It's not an either-or. We happily recognize that Paul was called to bear witness to Jesus Christ on the Damascus Road. And we also say that he was converted by the grace of Christ on the Damascus Road. Paul's conversion and his call are two cords woven together, and you can't separate them. So let's give thought to what Scripture says about this call and conversion, and we need first to set the scene. Scripture sets the scene with the martyrdom of Stephen. Remember the account in Acts chapter 7, on into chapter 8, and he was brutally martyred by a mob. And that precipitated, Luke tells us, a great persecution against the church in Jerusalem. And the whole church, except the apostles, they scattered. Now Saul, who had witnessed and had approved of that horrific scene in Stephen's death, was still breathing threats and murder against the disciples of the Lord, Luke tells us at the beginning of chapter 9. So even that scene and the scattering of the church did not abate his zeal to destroy the church and the gospel. And so Saul takes it upon himself to approach the high priest, and he asks for letters to the synagogues in Damascus. Now, Damascus is about 135 miles north of Jerusalem. You can't take a train or drive there, so it's a considerable expenditure of effort to go. And Paul wants to go and arrest and extradite Christians who have fled for refuge in Damascus. And he wants to bring them back and bring them to justice as he sees justice. So Paul sets out, and Scripture says he is within sight of Damascus. He is almost there, and then two things happen. First, a light from heaven shone around him. And this light was brighter than the sun. Now, Paul tells us that when this light shone, it was midday. So this is a supernatural light. Paul not only sees this light, but he also hears a voice. Now, there are people traveling with him, and they hear the sound, but they don't hear the voice distinctly. And what does Paul hear? "Saul, Saul, why do you persecute me?" Saul is struck to the ground, and he finds himself blind. He can't see. And so he's stumbling about in the dark in noonday. And men have to take him by the hand and lead him the rest of the way into Damascus. He fasts for 3 days, reflecting on his life, reflecting on his sin, reflecting on the words of Jesus Christ to him on the Damascus road. And then a disciple by the name of Ananias is sent to Saul. And Ananias hesitates. "Lord, do you know this man? Are you sure you want me to go to him?" "Yes, Ananias, you're to go to him." And he comes to Saul and he addresses him. The first words that Saul hears as a converted man that Scripture records, "Brother Saul." And through Ananias, Saul receives his sight and he's baptized and he gets about work. Now, in this scene, Paul is not only dramatically wrought upon, but he is given a commission. And Luke records this commission in all three accounts. That commission, Paul stresses to the Galatians, comes directly from the mouth of Jesus Christ. It wasn't mediated through people. It came directly from Jesus. And that commission boils down to one thing. "Saul, you are going to be my witness. You will carry my name." And he's going to go out to the children of Israel, but he's going to go out to the Gentiles as well. And he's going to tell them about Jesus Christ. And Jesus says to Saul, "Now, when you go and bear witness to me before the Gentiles," and this comes up in chapter 26, Jesus says, "I'm going to do something to those Gentiles. What I'm going to do is I'm going to open their eyes." Now, I want you to notice here the similarities between what Paul was commissioned to do and what Jesus did to Paul. And I want to reflect on this a bit, and this will give us, I think, clarity to see Paul's conversion emerging in relief. Now, the Gentiles are going to hear Paul testify to Jesus. He is going to bear witness to Jesus. And that's exactly what Paul heard on the Damascus Road. He heard the voice of Jesus summoning him, "Why do you persecute me?" And then the Gentiles are going to have their eyes opened. They're going to be brought from darkness into light. And that's exactly what happened to Saul on the Damascus Road. He is bathed in the light of the glory of Jesus Christ, and he is struck blind. But then he regains his sight when Ananias comes to him and lays hands on him and speaks the word of Jesus Christ to him. So a voice and a light. What Jesus will do through Paul in the lives of Gentiles, this Jesus has first done in the life of Saul. So I want us to think a little bit more about just what it is that Jesus will do for the Gentiles, because if we understand that, that's going to help us understand what happened to Paul. And in chapter 26, we're told that Jesus will open the eyes of Gentiles that they may turn from darkness to light and from the power of Satan to God, that they may receive the forgiveness of sins and an inheritance among those who are sanctified by faith in me. I want to look at that a little more carefully. They're going to turn from darkness to lie. Now, that is exactly how Paul describes the new birth in 2 Corinthians chapter 4. He says the God of this world has blinded the minds of unbelievers to keep them from seeing the light of the gospel of the glory of Christ, who is the image of God. What does God say? Let light shine out of darkness, and He has shone in our hearts to give us the light of the knowledge of the glory of God in the face of Christ. You see, when a person comes to Jesus Christ, they are brought from darkness into light. And that is a work of new creation. It's why he quotes from Genesis in that connection. But then he says, Jesus is going to open their eyes that they may turn from the power of Satan to God, that they may receive the forgiveness of sins. And that's exactly what Paul says happened to the Colossians in chapter 1. He says, you have been brought from the domain of darkness into the kingdom of his beloved Son. You've been brought from the power of Satan to God. And in him we have redemption, the forgiveness of sins. Here is the new birth, and here is the forgiveness of sins. And these things that Jesus Christ will do in the lives of sinners as the word goes out, as the word is preached, these are the very things that Paul himself experienced. Well, what did Paul experience? How can we summarize it? Well, he experienced the new birth. He was brought from darkness to light. This is a work of new creation. He was under the domain of darkness, under the reign of Satan, and he has been brought into the kingdom of Jesus Christ. And he has been forgiven of all his trespasses. And it is as one who has experienced these realities that Saul will go from the Damascus Road and preach Jesus Christ to others and bid them come to Christ that they might share in the blessings that Christ has poured out on him, first of all. In a word, what happened to the Apostle Paul on the Damascus Road is that he was converted. The very same thing that happens to every Christian at the beginning of his or her Christian life. Now, what lessons are there from Paul's conversion for the Christian life generally? We are obviously not the Apostle Paul on the Damascus Road, but we have seen that Paul's experience is a kind of pattern or a picture of what it is that Christ is pleased to do in the lives of sinners. And I think we can draw at least three lessons as we begin to draw to a close. And the first, and perhaps the most important to accent for our study, is that Paul's conversion shows that salvation is by grace alone. Salvation is by grace alone. Paul, we've seen, was a very capable and accomplished man. He had natural abilities. He had pedigree. He had accomplishments in Judaism, genuine accomplishments of which he was proud before his fellows. But they were all directed in the service of sin. Paul thought that he was doing service to God, making that trek to Damascus, arresting these blasphemers, so he thought, bringing them to justice before the high court of the priest. Paul thought that he was, he tells the Philippians, blameless according to the law. That is, a faithful keeper of God's covenant. And yet in reality, as he would tell the Ephesians in the opening verses of chapter 2, like you, I was serving the world, and I was serving the flesh, and I was serving the devil. All that Paul was in the service of sin. And as Paul thinks on what happened to him on the Damascus Road, as he tells Timothy at the end of his life, in verse 15 of chapter 1, this saying is trustworthy and deserving of full acceptance. Christ Jesus came into the world to save sinners, of whom I am foremost. Paul continued to have a deep impression of what it was to be a sinner and of the reaches of grace in his life as it met him on the Damascus Road. Paul experienced new creation. Paul was brought out of one dominion to another. Jesus Christ did not look on Paul and see something morally lovely in him and so save him. The record says the contrary. Neither do we see Paul taking steps to work with God to save him. Paul is in the heat of rebellion at the very moment that Jesus Christ reaches down to save him. It is clear, whether from Luke's account or Paul's own description, that it is God alone who saved Paul. This is a sheer exercise of sovereign, divine power and grace. And this truth becomes one of the very core principles of Paul's teaching. You get this, it unlocks his letters. You miss this, and they remain shrouded in darkness. The human sinner is powerless to save himself. She is unworthy of any favor of God. And the invincible might of God's mercy in Christ is what Paul points to as alone saving the sinner. We see a second thing as well. Those whom God saves, he puts into his family. What were the first words that Saul heard as a Christian? Brother Saul, brother Saul. And what was Paul's first action when he came to Jerusalem? He attempted to join the disciples, knowing full well the discomfort that that encounter would bring. The Christian life is personal, but it's not solitary. We're going to see Paul stressing that in many ways. We are part of a spiritual family. We need one another, our gifts, our graces, our fellowship, and our encouragement. But then there's a third thing. Those whom God saves, he puts into service. Now, we're not given the commission of the Apostle Paul, but each believer is given a calling. And each of us is put into service, service of Jesus Christ in the places in which he has set us in providence. And one thing that the scripture highlights is that Paul was obedient to that commission. Straight away, he goes into Damascus, Acts 9:20, and he proclaimed Jesus in the synagogue. He is the Son of God. And then he continued. He increased all the more in strength, verse 22, and confounded the Jews who lived in Damascus by proving that Jesus was the Christ. And then he goes to Jerusalem, and he does the same thing. He preaches Christ. Each of us is called to serve Christ. And what motivates us and what encourages us in the very hard things that we face in the service of Jesus Christ, as Paul faced hard things in the service of Jesus Christ, is the

0: 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And what are the implications for how we should live the Christian life now? 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
1: 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He chose to leave Islam and follow Christ. When the boy's father heard about his son's decision, he became very angry and began to beat him. 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The boy was forced to leave his village. His father even said he would kill him because of his decision. 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
4: 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But instead, it's usually waking up at full throttle and getting the family's lunches made and out the door before you're late for work. If you sometimes feel like a rancher trying to corral a herd of stampeding cattle, remember all it means is that you have your priorities right. You are putting your brand on the hearts and minds of those little steers. I mean, those little deers. Remind yourself of that every now and then to keep that little herd in perspective. You found the cornerstone.
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6: Oops, missed my turn.
5: I told you to turn right. 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
6: Yeah, GPS, I got distracted looking at the street sign. 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
5: Why bother? Apparently you know the way around better than I do.
6: I really need the directions.
5: Well, you ignored me the first time. You didn't even apologize. Just like the time when I told you to turn after the traffic signal. You didn't say a word. You just kept going straight, like I wasn't even there. You only talk to me when you need something from me. It's a waste of my time to give you directions when you don't even listen. You really drive me crazy.
4: In the book of Galatians, a few of the fruits of the Holy Spirit are patience and kindness. Sometimes our technology is more kind and patient than we are. Your GPS has a microchip. You have the Holy Spirit, so you should be able to at least handle things a little better than your technology. And isn't it a good thing that your GPS doesn't handle things the way we sometimes do?
6: Hey, GPS, are you okay?
5: I'm just fine.
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1: There is something that we all do, and we do it so often and so unconsciously that we think it's normal. 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

0: 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But it's one that quietly poisons almost every relationship we have. 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
1: Someone asked me recently if I would just kind of step back and say, you've been a Christian a little over 3 decades now. Just in terms of simplified principles, if you were just going to sit down with someone over a cup of coffee and say, what are the biggest life lessons you've learned about doing relationships God's way? Doing relationships in a way so that how you relate to one another around the Word of God and the Spirit of God would actually allow both of you to become more like Christ. And so I sat down and put my feet up and got a cup of coffee and prayed and said, Lord, you know what? What is it? And so, you know, a number of different ones. Like I started with, it all begins with God. That was my first principle. I realize is that everyone in the world wants to tell you how to do relationships. And I realize God has laid out in His Word, this is how you do relationships. And then I begin to think of other things. You know, you can't impart what you don't possess. You know, I can't give to another person in a relationship what I'm not getting from God. I've learned over the years that everyone behaves in a way that makes sense to them. That has transformed my life. It helps you step back so you don't get, you know, engaged in something where you respond emotionally. And then another principle for me is everyone is desperately insecure. You know, once you realize everyone's desperately insecure, we just show it in different ways. Well, principle number 6 for me is that comparison always leads to carnality. Comparison always leads to carnality. And what I've tried to do with these little principles, I just thought, God, help me be real simple. A principle, a passage, and then some practice. What's the principle? Comparison always leads to carnality. Who's the fastest? Who's the smartest? Who's the prettiest? Who's the sexiest? Who's the best looking? Whose kids are the brightest? Did you go to this school or that school? Who has the nicest clothes? What kind of car do you drive? Where do you live? What is your zip code? And you unconsciously begin to ask, where do I fit? And you gravitate like I gravitate in your humus to either feel superior or inferior. Or judging, you know what, I'll tell you what, look at all those rich people and what a waste of money to have that much jewelry and the poor could have been fed and you know what, I think an Audi would be okay, but a BMW, that's totally out. Or you know what, why didn't that guy get a bath? That's his whole problem. You know something? That hair stinks and there's lice in it and you know, that's the problem of this world. The 60s is over. Why didn't that guy get a life? And what I can tell you is, you don't know anything about either of them. You don't know anything about either of them, and neither do I, but it's habitual. And all I want to tell you is every time you compare yourself with other people, whether it's your insides or your outsides or your possessions or your position, it always leads to carnality. And by carnality, I mean sin. The passage I'd like to give you is 2 Corinthians verse 10, verse 12. And I'd like you to go ahead and open your Bible and look at that. And the Apostle Paul is in a situation where he's being compared. He's being compared with these so-called super apostles. And the Corinthian church is saying, you know something, you know, you act like a real big shot when we get these letters, but, you know, we are not really that impressed with you. And Paul really hates to do it, but defends his apostleship and talks about some amazing experiences and different things he's had. But in verse 12, he gets to the core of the issue about relationships. It says, "For we are not bold to class or compare ourselves with some of those who commend themselves. But when they measure themselves by themselves and compare themselves with themselves, they're without understanding." And is that graphic? We are not bold to compare ourselves with some of those. Paul says, I'm not comparing myself with other people. Why? When they measure themselves and compare themselves with themselves, they're without understanding. In your notes, if you want to, you might jot down 1 Corinthians 15:10, where the Apostle Paul does just the opposite. And I remember the first time I read this, and I mean, I never opened the Bible until I was 18, so I'm like probably 18 and a half now. I'm a Christian about 6 months. I'm reading through the New Testament for the first time. And when I first read this verse, I thought, this guy's like really arrogant. I can't believe he said this. I am what I am by the grace of God. And his grace did not prove vain toward me, but I labored more than all of them. Speaking of the other apostles, yet not I, but the grace of God in me. And you know, when you really study that, he's not arrogant at all. He has an accurate assessment of himself. I am what I am by the grace of God. The brains I have, grace of God. The looks I have, the grace of God. Position I have, the grace of God. The money I have, the grace of God. The talent I have, the grace of God. The parent I have, the grace of God. I am what I am. God made me. And God placed me in this family at this time with these gifts, with these strengths, with these liabilities, with these experiences, both wonderful and difficult, by his grace. And then it's interesting, what's he do? And his grace didn't prove vain toward me. I didn't compare myself with other people. I saw who God made me and where I am and what I've been through. And then I labored. I labored. I worked. I took what God gave me and who he made me. And this is a time where he does have a little comparison. He goes, more than all of them, yet not I. Even my labor, even my energy, even my passions, even my desires, not I, but the grace of God. And so all I'm saying is in relationships, and this is a habit that is so hard to break, is if you can begin to say to yourself, I'm going to break the habit of comparing myself with other people. I am telling you, it'll liberate you. The principle, comparison always leads to carnality. The passage, 2 Corinthians 10:12, the practice. Let me give you three things that I think will really help you break the habit. Number one, habitually choose to view others the way God does. And jot down 1 Samuel 16:7. Habitually choose. It's a choice. You won't naturally do this. Habitually choose to view others the way God does. 1 Samuel 16:7. God's looking for a king. He says to the prophet, go over to Jesse's house. He's got a lot of boys. One of those boys is a king, and I'll show you. All the boys line up. The prophet looks at them all, and he goes, you know, hey, you know, we got a problem here. And, you know, one of them especially is strong and mature and good-looking and big. And, you know, the father's kind of going, it's him, right? Prophet says, no, I mean, do you have any other sons? And basically all we, you know, there's, you know, the little guy, you know, I mean, he's young. And so David comes. And do you remember what the prophet says? For God sees not as man sees. For man looks on the outward appearance, but the Lord weighs the heart. And I don't know about you, but God has been so gracious to reprove me so painfully that I am habitually in the practice of choosing to look at people the way God does. I'll never forget my greatest reproof. I was preaching in California, and there was a guy who came, sat on the front row, had long Rastafarian locks, had what appeared to be a dress on or a robe with a multicolored coat and a funky little hat. And he sat, you know, I always sat kind of on the front row, and I was like 6 or 8 rows away. And the aroma of his life on the streets was reaching me 6 or 8 rows away. And I later learned his name was Dan, and he became affectionately called Dan the Hippie Man. And so I get done preaching, and I notice he's really paying attention. I think that's good. You know, he's probably coming off drugs, and, you know, the meth or the heroin or the cocaine has got him wired up or something. And I get done, and when I get done, we had these steps, and I would go down these little steps. And he just came up to me like this. He goes, Pastor, it's so good to be here. I could just feel the presence of Jesus. And then he goes like this, and I mean, this guy gave me a bear hug. And you're not one of those polite Christian little hugs where, you know, we all know it's got to be quick and, you know, man to man, you know. And I mean, he's hugging me like I just gave out silver dollars and he got 9 of them, you know. And then he looks at me like this. He goes, oh, I'm so glad God brought me here. And I'm thinking, and then I talked to him. Man, this guy's in the Bible every day. He had a radical conversion. I later learned that, you know, that he came for a few weeks and he said, well, I'm back onto God's calling. And he went on the road And he was purposefully a homeless person sharing Christ. And then he actually made his way about halfway across the United States and got involved in a cult. And I got this long letter about all these weird people. And, you know, I don't know much about the Bible. I was only a Christian about 6 months. So I write him a letter, and he said, this is where you can contact me. And I gave him information about the cult. And I said, I love your heart. You need to get some training. He came back, walked all the way back and hitchhiked back to California, went to Bible school, later married another girl, and their ministry, boy, their wedding was wild. And I mean, he ended up, he was quite a flute player, ended up on our worship team. And I'm telling you, if I have ever met someone who was Jesus to people that other people won't give the time of day, it was Dan, the hippie man. We even were a part of getting him in Bible school, and he got training.
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1: And you know something? Isn't it easy to look on the outside? Oh, look at that hairdo. Look at her nails. You know, those nails, that'd be $65. I wonder if they're fake or not. Look at those shoes. You know, look at that bag. You know what? I wonder if that's one of those bags where the imprint really is the Louis, whatever it is, or is it just a knockoff? You know, look at that. Look at that. Look at that. Look at that. Look at that. You know, people's luggage coming off of racks, we make observations. How they sit, how they talk, where their accent. He kind of talks like this. He sort of has a slur. He must be from this part of the country. He looks like that. He or she must not be very smart. Comparison always leads to carnality. Habitually choose to refuse to view others in any other way than God does. And you will be pleasantly surprised. Second practice is habitually choose to evaluate yourself the way God does. Or to look at yourself. If you'll open to Psalm 139, you know, some of us, as the Apostle Paul says, think too highly of ourselves. My experience is most of us think too lowly of ourselves. You need to habitually go into practice, go into training, that when you look in the mirror, rather than looking at yourself the way you do, begin to look at who you are the way God does. Here's how God looks at you. Psalm 139, verse 13. David is sharing his heart, inspired by the Holy Spirit. He says, "For you formed my inward parts, and you wove me together in my mother's womb. I will give thanks to you, for I am fearfully and wonderfully made. Wonderful are your works, and my soul knows it very well. My frame, literally my skeleton, my structure, was not hidden from you when I was made in secret and skillfully wrought in the depths of the earth. Your eyes have seen my unformed substance." Literally the idea, your eyes saw my embryo. "And in your book, they were written all the days ordained for me, when as yet there wasn't one of them." Here's a God who knows you. You have DNA like no one else. He created you exactly the way he wanted to create you, with the color of eyes, with the personality, dropped you in the family that he would know. It doesn't matter whether you had a good dad, a bad mom, if an absent God loved you so much that he knew he needed your mom and your biological dad's DNA to make the unique you. And when he looks at the unique you, you are fearfully and wonderfully made. You are valuable. You are unique. You are precious. You matter. Not if you were taller, not if you were smarter, not if you were more outgoing, not if you were better in this or better in that. You, I mean, what he's describing, they hadn't learned to talk yet. This is God's view of you before you did anything. Goes on to say, "How precious also are your thoughts, God, toward me. How vast is the sum of them. If I should count them, they would outnumber the sand. When I awake, I'm still with you." God views you as something that matters, that is precious. He thinks of you all the time. He loves you and cares for you just the way he made you. Now, do you have a stewardship with your body to make it the best that it can be and be healthy? Sure. Do you have a stewardship with your mind? Of course. Do you have a stewardship with your gifts and your talents? Yeah. But I'll tell you what, most of us have bought into a culture where we find someone a little bit better than us and we envy them because we compare ourselves with them. And then we find someone a little bit lower than us and we compare. And we are either self-righteous, if we do it spiritually, or we feel superior or arrogant. Because what really happened is we don't view ourselves rightly. You gotta look yourself in the mirror and say, God, thank you. You're all wise. You could have made me 6'2". You could have made me 5'7". You know, you could have given me blue eyes or brown eyes. You could have. And all the answers to God says, wait a second. I've not made any mistakes ever. Not even a small one. Comparison always leads to carnality. To break it, habitually choose to view others the way God does. Secondly, habitually choose to view yourself as God does. And third, habitually choose to measure your performance and success by answering the following questions. This is real quick, but I literally do this all the time. You know I'm kind of nuts over this little 3x5 cards and all that stuff. I actually ask myself these questions about my performance. Okay, my performance as a father, my performance as a husband, my performance as a pastor, my performance as a friend. I mean, we all perform. We do things, right? And the question is, well, are you successful or not? And so how do you measure your success? Three questions. Question number one I ask is, did I give my very best effort? Did I give my very best effort? And I always have a verse with these, sorry. Colossians 3:23. Whatever you do, do heartily as unto the Lord and not unto men. For it is God who is going to reward you. Did I give my best effort? Is this my best shot in this difficult situation? Did I give my best effort? Not how did I do compared to someone else who does the same thing? I mean, I don't want to compare myself to Chuck Swindoll and Andy Stanley and all these other. I'm not them. I don't want to compare myself to other people that are these amazing fathers from. You know, I'm not them. The question I need to ask is, did I give my best effort? Second, who am I seeking to impress? Who am I seeking to impress? Am I seeking to impress my wife, my kids, what people think of my kids? Am I seeking to impress other people? It's an audience of one. The only way you break the grip of comparison is to know success is I gave my best effort, number one. Number two, I did it unto you. I love the little song by Sarah Groves. It's called This Journey Is My Own. If you've never heard it, it's on her Conversation album. It's an awesome song. And she has this little song where she says, you know, this journey is my own. There's a day I'm going to stand before the Lord. And she says, this journey is my own. It's not what anyone else thinks. And then she has this great line. Why should I waste my life or lose my life trying to please people, basically, that I'll never be able to please instead of God? Third question is this. Am I fulfilling my God-ordained potential? And you can jot down Matthew chapter 25, 14 through about 30. Matthew 25. See, sometimes we get real excited and we think, wow, I did great, because you compare it to this person or this person or this person. And I will tell you what you'll do naturally because you want to be successful. We all find someone worse than us. If you're a 10-talent person and you score a 7, you don't get an A. But if you score a 7 and most of the world is a 4, the whole world can think you're a winner. You are doing great. You are awesome. What a mother, what a father, what a worker, what a friend. But if God, the issue is not how are you doing relative to any other person. The issue is how are you doing relative to who God made you? And are you extracting the potential? Because when I get before God, he's not going to ask me, well, you know, these other speakers and other pastors, man, they were better than you. He's only got one question. I deposited a certain amount of gift and talent in you, Chip. How much of it did you extract? How much of it, like the Apostle Paul, I am what I am by the grace of God, and you went for broke, and you disciplined yourself, and you were diligent, and you did it unto me, and I gave you this much, and you really used this much. You didn't coast on gift. You didn't compare yourself with other people. You became all I designed you to be. Because at the end of the day, that will be the measuring stick. Comparison always leads to carnality. The key verse, 2 Corinthians 10:12. The habits are three and they're simple. Habitually choose to view others the way God does. Habitually choose to view yourself the way God does. And measure success not by how you do with others, but compared to who God made you to be And are you fulfilling your potential? That little principle has been transformational in relating to people and the kind of relationships that I think helps us be like Jesus.
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2: I am so excited about what we learned today. Just pause with me, will you? Can you imagine what would happen in the world? In relationships everywhere, if all of us just would believe and receive these few lines of truth. The issue is not how I'm doing relative to other people. The issue is how I'm doing relative to who God made me. Am I extracting the potential that He's put in me? Am I fulfilling the purpose and the plan for me? Because here's the deal. I'm not like anybody else. You're not like anybody else. God has a special plan for you. When you compare, you either come away with thinking you're better or thinking you're worse, and both are wrong. The fact is, you're different. You're unique. Can you imagine what would happen if little by little you could say in your heart, over and over, Lord, you love me, you made me, you gifted me, and you brought me to this place and this time for a very specific purpose. I want to be who you made me to be, and I want to fulfill the plan that you have for me. God, would you help me see that? Would you give me the courage to step out and do it? Can you imagine the impact that would have, not just in your life, but in the lives of believers, if we could just pause? And you don't need to sing like that person. You don't need to preach like that person. You don't need to lead like that person. You don't need to have mercy and compassion and counsel like that person. You know what you need to do? You just need to be you and take the gifts that God's given you and the passions and even the hurts that you've experienced that make you you. And you need to not compare that person with anyone else, but just say, Lord, what's that look like to bring grace to my family? What's that look like to encourage my friends? How does me, just who you made me, what's that look like showing up at work? Here's what I want you to know. Comparison always leads to carnality. Break the habit.
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3: Our Bible verse today is found in Hebrews. Now faith is the assurance of things hoped for, the conviction of things not seen. That was from Hebrews chapter 11, verse 1. 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
5: Victor Davis Hanson argues that our modern world has become, in some ways, like the medieval world of the past. To understand his comparison, we need to clear up some of the misunderstandings most people have about the Middle Ages. Yes, it was a time of feudal wars, violent crime, and plagues. People lived in unclean urban conditions, rotting food, fouled water, and vermin. But science was advancing, and some of history's greatest literature was also a product of the medieval mind. We marvel at the beauty of the colossal cathedrals in Europe. Our modern medieval world has some of the same contrast. He says our mounting urban filth, dangerous streets, and resurgent diseases are juxtaposed with brilliant revolutions in artificial intelligence, bioengineering, robotics, satellite technology, spaceflight, and cancer research. The difference is that we now know how to stop disease, crime, and filth, but apparently many of our leaders chose not to do so. Instead, the vagrants and the homeless must be supported, at least from a distance, or as long as they do not show up smelly on your doorstep. Of course, there's a cost. When mayors in many of our cities allow human waste and drug infections to collect and increase, deadly medieval diseases return. Here is the irony. He says in New York, some of the richest people in the world sidestep rancid piles of rat-infested trash. In San Francisco and Chicago, some of the world's greatest cancer researchers check their shoe soles for human feces before entering their space-age labs. Our modern world has become more medieval than most of us would like to admit. I'm Kirby Anderson, and that's my point of view.
6: Go deeper on topics like you just heard by visiting pointofview.net. 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

0: American Family News, I'm Robert Thornton. Iran's foreign minister has proposed a plan to reopen the Strait of Hormuz. Here's Fox's Tanya J. Powers.
1: The proposal laid out by the Iranian foreign minister to reporters on the sidelines of the United Nations General Assembly resembles the commitments in June's so-called Memorandum of Understanding with the U.S. that quickly collapsed. The seven-day plan calls for all hostilities to end, including in Lebanon, the U.S. release of Iran's frozen assets, a waiver of sanctions on Iranian oil, and lifting the naval blockade on Iran. On the last day, the Strait of Hormuz would be reopened. Iran's foreign minister said his country was ready to put the plan into effect as soon as President Trump agreed to it. The proposal comes after the presidents of both countries delivered hostile speeches at the UN this week, with President Trump threatening Iran with, quote, annihilation.
0: A senior Iranian official invoked the White House while discussing Tehran's missile capabilities today and said Iran wants to develop weapons with enough range to reach the U.S. The Iranian vice president made the remarks on Iranian state television. New Jersey's Democrat lieutenant governor has resigned after the governor demanded he step down over sexual harassment allegations and ethical lapses involving his relationships with women. Governor Mikey Sherrill had given Lieutenant Governor Dale Caldwell an ultimatum that he resigned by today, though she lacked the power to remove him if he said no. Sherrill announced a resignation at a news conference. Officials are sounding the alarm over a lethal new wave of synthetic drugs sweeping the nation, from ultra-potent compounds to dangerous substances linked to recent student overdoses. More from AFN's Chris Woodward.
2: During a segment on the Fox and Friends program, former DEA Administrator Derek Maltz warned that the traditional ways we fight the drug crisis are no longer enough.
3: Right now, as I've said repeatedly, this is a chemical attack against our country, especially focused on the younger generation.
2: Maltz noted that global criminal networks are constantly outpacing law enforcement by altering chemical formulas faster than governments can schedule them.
3: We've been playing whack-a-mole. These criminal networks can change the chemistry much quicker than the traditional systems that we have in America or around the world.
2: Describing the situation as a tsunami of synthetic drugs saturating the country, Maltz said that this is a nonpartisan issue demanding a complete culture shift in how we approach education and prevention.
3: Mandatory education in every school in America. Why is that not happening? We're destroying our future generation with these synthetic drugs. So what's more important than our future, our kids? Are we kidding each other? Right? You can teach them math and English and chemistry. That's great. But if they're taking these substances and die, what good is it?
2: I'm Chris Woodward.
0: Some Christians do not vote. Others do, but it can still be hard to research each candidate in every race. iVoter Guide aims to help people vote their values. And there is even information on school board elections that can occur at random times throughout the year. Here's Toby Paxton of iVoter Guide.
4: We have states that have elections in February, April. We have Texas who has one election on a Saturday in May.
0: Paxton made her comments at the Pray Vote Stand Summit in Leesburg, Virginia. AFA Action is a sponsor of the event. Hurricane Polo in the Pacific Ocean is expected to make a sharp right turn and head directly toward Mexico as the weekend goes on. Several inches of rain are expected, with the threat of mudslides and landslides. Fox Weather's Brian Norcross.
5: Go forward in time, that ends up here aggravating the monsoon over New Mexico, and the moisture spreads into the plains, and we get kind of a lee side low developing here, according to the model. So this could be significant weather heading up into the southwest part of the U.S. For next week.
0: Forecast models hint that the rain could eventually spread beyond the plains into the eastern U.S. by late next week. On Wall Street, stocks were up today. The Dow rose 479, the S&P added 39, the Nasdaq climbed 129, West Texas Intermediate crude was down to about $92 a barrel. That is all our time for this hour's news. You can see more news online at AFN.net. I'm Robert Thornton.
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6: Having a defibrillator on site can be a wonderful idea, but it's important to understand your obligations if you do offer such a tool in your ministry. 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With his pastor's blessing, he called the Christian Law Association to find out what he needed to know. Our attorneys were able to explain to Rodney that this particular state in which he lived required any organization that offered an AED to provide training to any intended users. Let me make sure you hear that clearly. His state requires that you have training before you can use the AED. Once that was complete, they were ready to go. Be sure you know the law for your given state and area. AEDs are a great medical tool, but know what the law is if you intend to use it in your ministry.
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9: This is John MacArthur. Join me for today's Portraits of Grace. Every Christian looks forward to the day when Christ will say, "Well done, good and faithful servant. Come and share your master's happiness." Well, Peter said that day is the final proof of our faith, and it results in praise and glory and honor at the revelation of Jesus Christ. Praise speaks of verbal commendation, and to receive glory is to be made like Christ. But Peter probably used the word honor as a synonym for rewards, which God will grant to all who faithfully serve Him. So one day in heaven, God will give you praise and glory and honor, and you'll be in the image of Jesus Christ, sinless and fully glorified. Praise the Lord as you anticipate that future day. This is John MacArthur encouraging you to live as portraits of grace.
10: It's Crazy Money Day. Hi, I'm Chuck Bentley with My Money Life from Crown. 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But what if AI also creates entirely new opportunities? The latest technology companies are making massive investments in the physical infrastructure that's needed to power AI. They now need people with skilled trades to make it happen. Meta announced a $115 million investment in America's Workforce Academy. It's a free training program preparing people for careers such as electricians, welders, plumbers, fiber technicians, and other skilled trades. Graduates are even guaranteed a job helping build their data centers. OpenAI has highlighted the growing demand for skilled trades as America expands the infrastructure needed to support this new technology. There's a demand for those who can build, wire, cool, and maintain their facilities. It's an important reminder that while technology changes, the value of honest hard work never does. Colossians 3:23 says, "Whatever you do, work at it with all your heart, as working for the Lord, not for human masters." Every vocation can honor the Lord when done with excellence and integrity. The future of work looks different than the past, but we don't have to fear. College degrees remain valuable, but they're not the only path to a meaningful career. 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
5: 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It is in this season of acute distress that God's Word can minister infinite delight as it soothes and heals the heart's sorrows. Surely, He who has preserved you in all your previous distress will not desert you in your present adversities. God has been sufficient. So what reason do you have to suspect that He will not befriend you to the end? You are not poor, for your Father is rich. You are not deserted, for God is with you. Surely you will be helped. As His Word says in Isaiah 26:4, trust in the Lord forever, for the Lord Himself is the rock eternal. From legendary Christian leader Charles Spurgeon, this is The Cornerstone.
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0: Some commandments seem simple enough at first. Just four words, thou shalt not kill. Well, that's pretty clear, isn't it? Direct, no confusion, right? But what if one of the shortest commandments turns out to be one of the most challenging? What if this command reaches far beyond courtroom verdicts and criminal headlines and straight into the human heart? Welcome to the Sunday Sermon on Through the Bible. In this never-before-aired message from Dr. J. Vernon McGee, our study in Exodus continues with the most complicated commandment. As we turn our attention to the sixth commandment, Dr. McGee helps us see that God's concern isn't merely outward actions, but the anger, hatred, and brokenness beneath them. It's a sobering message, but also one of hope, because the same God who exposes our guilt also provides a place of refuge in Jesus Christ. I'm Steve Schwetz, inviting you to grab your Bible and find your seat on the Bible bus as we get started. And before we get to Dr. McGee's sermon of the day, let's spend a little time hearing from others on this journey through God's whole Word with Through the Bible. First, here's a voicemail from a listener named James.
1: Hello, my name is James, and I'd love to tell you the story about how I first found Dr. McGee. I was a cab driver in Sandpoint, Idaho, and I was in between runs. And I heard this old gravelly South Texas voice on the radio, and he was in the book of Genesis, and he was talking about Jacob and Esau. And I thought that it was a fitting time to call your radio station and let you know that I've been listening to Dr. McGee for, 20 years now. My wife and I, we listen to him every morning, and we're going to start this new journey together as he begins again in Genesis. And I just wanted to say that I'm honored to be able to study with my wife and listen to Dr. McGee, who has over the years taught me so very much. Thank you. God bless. I'll continue to pray for the ministry and continue to pray for the folks around the world who continue to put the radio program out there. God bless you.
0: Well, thanks for partnering with us, James. God is answering, and I hope that you and your wife enjoy many more years of growing and learning on the Bible bus together. And here's another voicemail. This is one from Becky in Mesa, Arizona. Here it is.
2: So I basically just recently discovered J. Vernon McGee online, and his voice sounded familiar because I remember listening to Through the Bible in my mom and dad's car when I was a little girl. And I'm in my 60s now, and it was such a familiar voice. And I started listening every day and got on the Bible bus, and I realized how solid and wonderful Dr. McGee's teaching is and how relevant it is today. I just love his wisdom. Anyways, I also am wondering if the Bible bus passes, if you actually still, if you print those or mail them out, because there are a few people I'd like to invite on the Bible bus. And I know I could do it just by sharing the website or the app, but I thought it would be kind of cool to actually have the Bible buses, like, to hand out to my grandson and some of my friends at work. So that's my question. I do support Through the Bible monthly, a small amount, but I love to support places where I am definitely being fed. My name is Becky. I am in Mesa, Arizona. Thank you so much. Bye-bye.
0: Well, it's great to hear from you, Becky. Although you probably already received your Bible bus passes, I love mine. I'll answer your question for anyone who is interested. Yes, we'd love to send you some more. They're free. They come in packs of 10, and they're a great way to invite others to join us on this journey through God's Word. You can just give us a call at 1-800-65-BIBLE to request yours. And if you've handed out some of the Bible bus passes, why don't you take a minute to call or write and let us know about your experience. 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Now, we got time for one more fellow passenger. Here's an email from Juliana, who asks for our prayers. I've been a born-again Christian for 25 years. And I've also been in Bible study many, many times and listened to many ministers. But the one who stays in my heart because his teaching is profound, deeper, and easy to understand is Dr. McGee. I listen to him every day and sometimes again at night when I go to bed. being a Christian and knowing the word of the Lord from the beginning of the Old Testament to the New Testament helps me know when I listen to different preachers, whether they're preaching the true word of God or interpreting it in a very different way that is not from God. It's so important to know the truth. Knowing that when I leave this world, I know where I'm going gives me peace, tranquility, and the joy of Jesus. Even though we're going through tribulation in our family, Jesus gives me peace that only He can give. My son Andrew is 55 and has cancer, a disease in the blood. I pray and give everything to Jesus because I trust Him with all my being. I believe nothing is impossible for God. He is the best physician. I'm asking for prayer for my son Andrew, and thank you in advance. Also, thank you for continuing the Through the Bible program. I send my prayers for all of you. I'm also part of your world prayer team for all the countries where you broadcast. I receive an email every day, and I'm happy to read and pray. Well, may God bless you and your family, Juliana. Thank you for your prayers and your company on the Bible bus today. We'd invite you to pray for Juliana's son. Remember, his name is Andrew, and for all in our Bible bus family who are facing cancer and other life-threatening diseases. One of the greatest privileges of being part of the World Prayer Team is lifting up needs from around the world and praying for those who are battling illness and heartache and uncertainty and concern for their loved ones who don't yet know the Lord. So if you'd like to join us, why don't you sign up for the World Prayer Team at ttb.org or through our app. As Juliana said, you'll get an email every weekday with a specific prayer prompt and oftentimes testimony or listener stories from a different part of the world. We like to say that over the course of the year, we travel the whole world on our knees, in prayer, that is. And let's pray now as we turn our attention to our sermon and spend time in God's Word. Heavenly Father, thank you that we can bring every burden to you and find peace in your presence. As we open your Word, Lord, teach us by your Spirit and draw us closer to Jesus Christ, our refuge and hope. In His name we pray. Amen. Now here's the Sunday sermon on Through the Bible with Dr. J. Vernon McGee.
3: The commandment that we are looking at today is the sixth commandment, and it reads, "Thou shalt not kill." And if we have a subject this morning, I suppose that it could be entitled murder. We have definitely come to the second section of the Ten Commandments, those commandments which were written on the second tablet of stones. And just as surely as we have come to the second section, we have likewise come to the simplest as far as statement is concerned. Thou shalt not kill. In the Septuagint, which is a Greek translation of the Old Testament, there are two words that are here, just the verb and the adverb, which is the negative. And actually, it could be better translated, thou shalt do no murder. It is possible to kill and not murder, as we're going to see this morning. Now, when we begin to inspect this commandment, we find there are other complications that are connected with it. It's not so simple. The fact of the matter is, it's the most complicated commandment of all. The sixth commandment is not nearly as simple as a great many folk seem to think. On the surface, it may seem very simple. And so this morning, it'll be necessary for us to dissect it and take it apart and look at it for just a few moments. I'd like to speak this morning on the intrinsic value of the sixth commandment, the inherent nature of the sixth commandment, and then the indispensable necessity for the sixth commandment even in this day in which we live. Now, first of all, we want to talk about the intrinsic value of the sixth commandment. And perhaps this morning, we could alert you to the importance of it by making a rather startling statement. May I put it like this? The sixth commandment is the most important and vital commandment to every person that's in this visible congregation and to those of you listening in. The sixth commandment is basic to all human governments. It's the foundation of contemporary society. It is the bulwark of all civilization. The violation of this commandment was the first outbreak of sin after man disobeyed God in the Garden of Eden. It was the murder by Cain of his brother Abel. And we read over in the fourth chapter of Genesis, the 11th verse, language like this, for it was his punishment. And now art thou cursed from the earth, which has opened her mouth to receive thy brother's blood from thy hand. When thou tillest the ground, it shall not henceforth yield unto thee her strength. A fugitive and a vagabond shalt thou be in the earth. And Cain said unto the Lord, my punishment is greater than I can bear. And that's interesting. At the very beginning, the first sinner who committed this overt act of murder said his punishment was greater than he could bear. And it was true. It's unfortunate that Cain did not turn to a substitute and receive forgiveness.

out in the flood. And the man that came through to the other side was Noah and his family. And not only do we have a new beginning for the human race, but you find God putting man on a different foundation altogether. A foundation that was a little different than Cain rested upon, with protection given even to a murderer, and yet that murderer must bear his own punishment even before the flood. And I turn to the 9th chapter of Genesis now and read at the 5th verse. And this is God's instructions to Noah after the flood. And surely your blood of your lives will I require. At the hand of every beast will I require it, the hand of man. At the hand of every man's brother will I require the life of man. Whoso sheddeth man's blood, by man shall his blood be shed. For in the image of God made he man. Now, as far as I can tell, this has never been repealed. This was instituted, and of course it is that which is capital punishment. And it was put for the first time in the hands of man, that now when a man's life is taken in that which we'll see is murder, then the murderer is to have his life taken in turn. Now that was never repealed. It's never been revoked. It's the foundation of all government. It was given to protect human life. And I do think that we need to see here how important it is. Why should not human life be taken? Well, may I say to you that the reasons advanced today are not biblical reasons. It's not some sentimental reason where you hear people say today, and even I've noticed several criminals right before they're executed make this kind of a statement, well, I owe my debt to society. And you hear the sentimental reason given, this crime is so heinous and so terrible that the one who perpetrated it should pay. May I say to you, that's not the basis of capital punishment according to the Word of God. And then it's never to be a spirit of revenge. It's not an idea of getting even. It's not the government as a big Shylock demanding its pound of flesh. And my friend, again, it's not even cold justice of eye for eye and tooth for tooth. That's not the basis of capital punishment. Somebody says, well then, that's the reasons that are given to us today. Can there be any other reason? May I say to you, yes, God gives it here. Whoso sheddeth man's blood, by man shall his blood be shed. For in the image of God made he man. Why this morning is human life sacred? I'll tell you why. Man has been made in the image of God, and this is the only thing that makes human life sacred. If man's an animal in process of evolution, then life's not sacred. If we could only get back to God's basis. God's basis is that he created man in his image, and because God is created man in his image, there should be a reverence for human life. Because, my friend, when you strike at a human being, it's an indirect way of striking at God. For that man is in the image of God. Though he may be fallen, he's in the image of God. And you strike at God when you put your hand upon that man. My friend, that's the only thing that makes life sacred today. That's the only thing that gives value to it. That's the intrinsic value of this law. That's the basis.

0: south.
1: Man is in the image of God, and because man is in the image of God, you and I dare not take human life. It's not the life in itself, and I'd have you notice this. It's not the life, ipso facto, that is the life in itself that is sacred, because in God's economy there have been martyrs that have taken their life, and they have thrown it away and poured it out like water. They did not count it sacred. The writer to the Hebrews says of that great company, and others were tortured, not accepting deliverance. And how we need that dedication of human life to God today, a dedication that means something. Not just working at it on Sunday, or serving on a committee, or having religious entertainment, or some little service that we render to Him 8 hours a day. We need life today dedicated on the altar to God. I tell you, that's the only thing outside that the world will be impressed, my beloved. It's not our doctrine that'll impress the world. It's our dedication. And how we need that today. Life's not sacred in and of itself. And there's a mystery about life. You cannot give it. And my friend this morning, you have no right to take it. May I say that only God can give life. And since God is the only one who can give life, He alone can take it, or it can be taken only according to His law. No one else has a right to take it. You can't give life. You have no right to take life. Othello, in Shakespeare's play, when he went in to murder his wife, Desdemona, as he went in, the light was there on the little table, and he made a play upon the two lights, the light that was there in the candle and the one that was in her body, the light of life. And he said this, put out the light, and then put out the light, the candle. If I quench thee, thou flaming minister, I can again thy former light restore, should I repent me, but once put thy light, the light of life in his wife, thou cunningest pattern of excelling nature, I know not where is that Promethean heat that can thy light relume. And that was the thing that held his hand back for a while, was this. I wonder whether I dare take her life, because I can't put it back. But that little light, I can blow it out. And then if I've done wrong, if I see I've made a mistake and repent, I can take a match and strike it again. But I can't restore human life. And there's a mystery about it, and for that reason, God says today that it's sacred. May I just voice an opinion this morning? I think that it ought to be illegal to have all of these killings on TV and in movies. I think it's without doubt one of the most dangerous things, because it takes human life and treats it as something cheap, not in the image of Almighty God. Man's in the image of God, and that's the intrinsic value of human life and the reason it's not to be taken. Then may I speak to you on the inherent nature of the sixth commandment. And here is a place where the Revised Standard Version could have done a good job. It did it in so few places that here it could. It had an opportunity here to make a needed improvement in the translation of this sixth commandment, but just it became a parrot and merely repeated, revealing again that those who translated it were structural engineers of the mechanics of a language, but they had a woeful ignorance of the beauty of literature and of law and of theology. they would have known that the American Revised Version made way back in 19:1, which is a scholarly translation, it translates the Sixth Commandment like this, "Thou shalt do no murder." That's much better. It doesn't really say, "Thou shalt not kill." It says, "Thou shalt do no murder." And that means, friends, it's possible to kill and not to murder. There's a certain cult today that takes the Ten Commandments but rejects the remainder of the Mosaic Law. May I say to you, that's perfectly absurd, because you need all the Mosaic Law to interpret the Ten Commandments, and that's especially true in the Sixth Commandment, because there's degree of murder, first degree, second degree, homicide, manslaughter, self-defense, and Scripture recognizes all of these. Now, I want this morning, and I hope I won't be tedious, but I would like to call your attention to these distinctions that are made in the Mosaic Law of the Sixth Commandment, "Thou shalt do no murder." Over in the 21st chapter, which, by the way, is just the next chapter after the giving of the Ten Commandments, we have set before us that which is first degree murder. Will you notice in verse 12, "He that smiteth a man so that he die shall be surely put to death." First degree murder. Now, will you notice it? And here's premeditated first degree murder. Verse 14, "But if a man come presumptuously upon his neighbor to slay him with guile, thou shalt take him from mine altar that he may die." God says that if a man plans and plots the murder of another, that he shall be taken even if he goes into the altar and lays hold to the horns of the altar. And that was always a signal of a cry for mercy. God says that man shall not have mercy. He shall be put to death. That's presumptuous. And that's first degree murder of the very worst sort. Now, will you notice, even God puts down the penalty for attempted murder. Verse 18, "And if men strive together, and one smite another with a stone or with his fist, and he die not, but keepeth his bed, if he rise again and walk abroad upon his staff, then shall he that smote him be quit." That is, he'll be acquitted. "Only he shall pay for the loss of time, and shall cause him to be thoroughly healed." May I say to you, that's attempted murder. And a man was not to die for attempted murder. That was certainly ruled out. Then there was, without doubt, one of the most unusual arrangements, and that's the interesting thing about God's arrangements. They're unusual. They're not according to man's way of doing things always. God had a way of protecting those who had killed innocently, that is, guilty of manslaughter. And they may be negligent, they may have other things may enter in, but God gave them a protection. And you find this over in the 19th of Deuteronomy. There are several passages that deal with this. And I'd like to read these, beginning at Deuteronomy 19, verse 3. "Thou shalt prepare thee a way and divide the coasts of thy land, which the Lord thy God giveth thee to inherit, into three parts, and every slayer may flee thither." In other words, God had six cities of refuge in Palestine, three on one side the Jordan River and three on the other side, both east and west banks of the Jordan. These cities were arranged geographically so that they were able in any part of the Promised Land to get to them in as quick time as possible. And the reason was this, that if a man would slay a man accidentally, or maybe even through carelessness, but he didn't mean to kill the man at all. It may be that his brother or some relative or even a mob might say they want to do away with this man. They felt that he did do it purposely. Well, this man could flee to a city of refuge. And in that city of refuge, he could not be touched. And these cities of refuge were the Levite cities, by the way. And they were brought before the Levites, God's priests. And the criminal had an opportunity to state his case. And if it was deemed wise to free the man, that he did it accidentally, then this man could stay inside the city of refuge and be protected. And no one could touch him. Now, will you notice as we move on and read here in Deuteronomy 19, verse 4, and this is the case of the slayer which shall flee thither that he may live. Whoso killeth his neighbor ignorantly, whom he hateth not in time past. And now he gives an illustration. As when a man goeth into a wood with his neighbor to hew wood, and his hand fetcheth a stroke with the axe to cut down the tree, and the head slippeth from the helve, and lighteth upon his neighbor that he die, he shall flee unto one of those cities and live. Now, suppose two men, and this worked in Israel, you must understand. This gets right down where men live. Two men go out into the woods to cut down trees, to build a house, probably. And as they're out there working, one of the men takes an axe, and as he is cutting the tree down, the head of the axe slips off the handle, strikes the other man in the temple, and he's killed immediately. Well, that man says, well, I'm afraid to go back and tell them in the city where I live, because I know this man's brother, and he's hot-headed, and he doesn't like me. And I have a notion he'd want to kill me immediately. He wouldn't think that I did this accidentally. So this man would go immediately to the closest city of refuge, and there he could not be touched. He's free there as long as he stays inside the city limits until his trial comes up before the citizens and until he can be given a fair trial without any prejudice and without any heat. Now, that was God's wonderful arrangement to take care of this type of thing that would come up in Israel. Now, may I say to you that by inference and interpretation of the law, I think there were many other things that men were held guilty of murder for. And I'm going to just mention a few with no attempt to prove it to you this morning, hoping you will follow through in the scripture. If a man would strike his father or mother, he was to be put to death because that was considered murder. And if parents failed to discipline a child and that child grew up recklessly, got into a hot rod, went 70 miles down the road and was killed, then the parents were held guilty of murder. A boy or girl that left home and went off into sin and broke a mother's heart or a father's heart so that they died, in God's sight, they're guilty of murder. If a man betrayed a girl, and that girl found that she was to be disgraced and then would take her own life, commit suicide, that man's guilty of murder in God's sight. And abortion is murder in God's sight. And the drunk driver who gets into a car and would drive down the highway and kill someone is a murderer in God's sight. And I believe, and I think I could give you scripture for this, the man who made the liquor and sold it to him is guilty of murder also. Now, I wonder if I could prove that point. I think that one's worth proving, isn't it? God had certain restrictions on building permits. When thou buildest a new house, then thou shalt make a battlement for thy roof, that thou bring not blood upon thine house, if any man fall from thence. Now you see how this operated. Man built a house, didn't put a battlement around a roof, and that was the front porch, the patio in that day, and a man was up on it and fell off, broke his neck. The man who built that house is guilty of murder. He's an accessory after the fact. And God makes him guilty of murder. Oh, my beloved, assassins of character. We'll get to that in one of the commandments, was guilty of murder. To go around the corner and to say something about a man, to lift a knife and stick it into the back of his character, that in God's sight was considered murder, my beloved. may I say that this law had many ramifications, but we must move on this morning, and I'd like to speak lastly, in the third place, about the indispensable necessity of the sixth commandment. And when you get to the New Testament, you will find that this commandment was not repealed or revoked. As we have said heretofore, that all of the commandments are repeated for Christians, with the exception of the Sabbath day. And this commandment, thou shalt not do any murder, is given in the New Testament, but our Lord did something quite remarkable. He lifted it to the nth degree. Now, somebody's, I know, saying this morning, there can't be any universal application of this commandment. Very few people are murderers. Well, honestly, in a congregation like this morning, I have a notion we don't have over a dozen here. Maybe sitting right next to you this morning without you knowing it is a murderer. But don't move. But I'm not sure that all of us can escape this morning. Will you listen to our Lord as he took the sixth commandment and lifted it to the nth degree? Ye have heard that it was said by them of old time, thou shalt not kill, and whosoever shall kill shall be in danger of the judgment. But I say unto you, that whosoever is angry with his brother without a cause shall be in danger of the judgment, and whosoever shall say to his brother, Raca, shall be in danger of the council, but whosoever shall say, thou fool, shall be in danger of hell fire. Now, I think we can simplify this because we do need to make a transposition here. The second statement, and there are three statements in verse 22, the second statement goes with the very first, that is verse 21. Now, let me read it like this and see if it doesn't make more sense to you. You've heard it said by them of old time, thou shalt not kill. Whosoever shall kill shall be in danger of the judgment, and whosoever shall say to his brother, Raca, shall be in danger of the council. That is, the rabbis taught in Christ's day. And the word Raca is the same as fool. It means moron. And to say that, the rabbi said, you could be brought into court and tried for it. Now the Lord Jesus said, I want to say something else to you. But I say unto you, that whosoever is angry with his brother without a cause shall be in danger of the judgment, and whosoever shall say, thou fool, shall be in danger of hell fire. Now, my beloved, that's very solemn and serious. You ever drive down the highway and somebody cut in on you, and you unconsciously say, that fool? You never did that? May I say to you this morning that in God's sight, you're guilty of murder. Anger is the basis of all murder. And if you've ever been angry with someone, and I have a notion most of you have you ever been so angry with someone, I'd like to choke him. I'd certainly like to take a spoke out of his wheel. I'd certainly like to do something to him. May I say to you, why didn't you go through with it? You were afraid, of course. And you have a certain background. But that's the thing that's back of murder. And in God's sight, he says anger is murder. Somebody says this morning, well, I don't think that could be true. I know a lovely person. They're cultured and refined. You don't mean to tell me you think this morning that they're guilty of murder in God's sight. Well, they're not if they've never been angry. If they've ever been angry, they're murderers in God's sight. It's in our hearts. Out of the heart, the Lord Jesus said, proceed about the ugliest things you've ever seen, and among them is murder. It's anger. Are you prepared this morning to defend yourself against God and say you've never been angry, and to say this morning you're not guilty of murder before him? Maybe you want to raise some technical point and say, like some folk will, well, that's in the Sermon on the Mount, and that's not for us today. May I turn to the last book written in the New Testament, the last book written in the Bible, which is an epistle, the epistle of 1 John, the 3rd chapter. Will you listen to this? Whosoever hateth his brother is a murderer, and ye know that no murderer hath eternal life abiding in him. What are you going to do now? The Holy Spirit this morning is God's attorney for his call at. He brings this morning a charge against you and against me and says in good sight we're murderers. You want to plead innocent? May I this morning suggest to you that you'll have a difficult time proving yourself innocent before God? I suggest you plead guilty. Plead guilty. Cast yourself upon the mercy of the court, because honestly, he's got another charge. You remember Stephen, when he stood up before that group that day, the Sanhedrin, he says, of whom ye have been the betrayers and murderers. And there stood Saul of Tarsus, a murderer. And this morning I must say that I put him to death. Hadn't been for my sin, he never would have gone to the cross. For he was made sin for us. He knew no sin, that we might be made the righteousness of God in him. You and I put him to death. May I say to you, why don't you plead guilty? But somebody says, but Peter wrote, let none of you be judged as a murderer. We got to defend ourselves here. Oh, I want to tell you this morning, you can defend yourself. There is a city of refuge this morning. You can flee to it, and you'll find mercy. That city of refuge is Christ. You remember that when Saul died, Abner, his captain, fled to one of the cities of refuge. He knew David would probably kill him. He'd been guilty of so many murders. And Joab, whose brother had been killed by Abner, he went to Hebron, for Hebron was a city of refuge, and he lured Abner out. He says, come out here, Abner, I got something to tell you. And Abner made the mistake of his life. He came out of the city of refuge on neutral ground, and Joab killed him. And David went to the funeral, walked back of it and wept, and he said, I'm not guilty of this, nor my throne or my reign's guilty of this. I'd never have put him to death. But then he said this, died Abner as a fool died. Why? Why did Abner die like a fool? He could have been safe in a city of refuge. And he was foolish enough to be lured out and killed. Friend, this morning you and I stand as sinners before God. How foolish it is. How foolish it is to try somehow or another to defend ourselves and say we're not guilty when God says we're guilty. Oh, to flee to the city of refuge and cast ourselves upon a Savior. And the scripture suggests that you're a fool if you don't do it. Died Abner as a fool died. He could have been saved. And this morning, you can be saved. You say, how do you know? I know because a thief died on the cross with Christ, two of them. And Mark says that they were murderers also. And Christ turned to one of those thieves who was looking for a city of refuge and said, today thou shalt be with me in paradise. Are you this morning in the city of refuge? How firm a foundation ye saints of the Lord, is laid for your faith in his excellent word. What more can

0: he say, then to you he hath said, to you who for refuge to Jesus hath fled, fear not, I'm with thee. Oh, be not dismayed, for I am thy God, and I'll still give thee aid. I'll strengthen thee, help thee, and cause thee to stand, upheld by my gracious, omnipotent hand. How foolish it is today to think you can stand before God and not be guilty. How wise it is to come to the Savior. He's the city of refuge, and find safety and security, for he saves murderers. He saves sinners.
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1: Our Bible verse today is found in Hebrews. 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That was from Hebrews chapter 11, verse 1. 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

0: American Family News, I'm Robert Thornton. Iran's foreign minister has proposed a plan to reopen the Strait of Hormuz. Here's Fox's Tanya J. Powers.
1: The proposal laid out by the Iranian foreign minister to reporters on the sidelines of the United Nations General Assembly resembles the commitments in June's so-called Memorandum of Understanding with the U.S. that quickly collapsed. The seven-day plan calls for all hostilities to end, including in Lebanon, the U.S. release of Iran's frozen assets, a waiver of sanctions on Iranian oil, and lifting the naval blockade on Iran. On the last day, the Strait of Hormuz would be reopened. Iran's foreign minister said his country was ready to put the plan into effect as soon as President Trump agreed to it. The proposal comes after the presidents of both countries delivered hostile speeches at the UN this week, with President Trump threatening Iran with, quote, annihilation.
0: A senior Iranian official invoked the White House while discussing Tehran's missile capabilities today and said Iran wants to develop weapons with enough range to reach the U.S. The Iranian vice president made the remarks on Iranian state television. New Jersey's Democrat lieutenant governor has resigned after the governor demanded he step down over sexual harassment allegations and ethical lapses involving his relationships with women. Governor Mikey Sherrill had given Lieutenant Governor Dale Caldwell an ultimatum that he resigned by today, though she lacked the power to remove him if he said no. Sherrill announced a resignation at a news conference. Officials are sounding the alarm over a lethal new wave of synthetic drugs sweeping the nation, from ultra-potent compounds to dangerous substances linked to recent student overdoses. More from AFN's Chris Woodward.
2: During a segment on the Fox and Friends program, former DEA Administrator Derek Maltz warned that the traditional ways we fight the drug crisis are no longer enough.
3: Right now, as I've said repeatedly, this is a chemical attack against our country, especially focused on the younger generation.
2: Maltz noted that global criminal networks are constantly outpacing law enforcement by altering chemical formulas faster than governments can schedule them.
3: We've been playing whack-a-mole. These criminal networks can change the chemistry much quicker than the traditional systems that we have in America or around the world.
2: Describing the situation as a tsunami of synthetic drugs saturating the country, Maltz said that this is a nonpartisan issue demanding a complete culture shift in how we approach education and prevention.
3: Mandatory education in every school in America. Why is that not happening? We're destroying our future generation with these synthetic drugs. So what's more important than our future? Our kids. Are we kidding each other? Right? You can teach them math and English and chemistry. That's great. But if they're taking these substances and die, what good is it?
2: I'm Chris Woodward.
0: Some Christians do not vote. Others do, but it can still be hard to research each candidate in every race. iVoter Guide aims to help people vote their values. And there is even information on school board elections that can occur at random times throughout the year. Here's Toby Paxton of iVoter Guy.
4: We have states that have elections in February, in April. We have Texas who has one election on a Saturday in May.
0: Paxton made her comments at the Pray Vote Stand Summit in Leesburg, Virginia. AFA Action is a sponsor of the event. Hurricane Polo in the Pacific Ocean is expected to make a sharp right turn and head directly toward Mexico as the weekend goes on. Several inches of rain are expected, with the threat of mudslides and landslides. Fox Weather's Brian Norcross.
5: Go forward in time, that ends up up here aggravating the monsoon over New Mexico, and the moisture spreads into the plains, and we get kind of a lee side low developing here, according to the model. So this could be significant weather heading up into the southwest part of the U.S. For next week.
0: Forecast models hint that the rain could eventually spread beyond the plains into the eastern U.S. by late next week. On Wall Street, stocks were up today. The Dow rose 479, the S&P added 39, the Nasdaq climbed 129, West Texas Intermediate crude was down to about $92 a barrel. That is all our time for this hour's news. You can see more news online at afn.net. I'm Robert Thornton.
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7: If you are looking for a way to navigate this complicated life, Jesus said he is the way. If you want to see through the hazy deception in the media, Jesus said he was the truth. And if you are looking for real meaning in life, both here and forever, Jesus said he is the life. Read about his words in the Bible in John 14, verse 6. We're here telling about the way, the truth, and the life. The Cornerstone.

0: Reason to believe. Evidence proving God and the Bible.
1: There's an idea that is constantly pushed in the media and academia that says that valid scientists can't really believe in God or the Bible. But that concept is contradicted by these statements made by well-known scientists. The legendary Italian scientist Galileo said, "Both the Holy Scriptures and nature proceed from the divine word. It has always seemed to me extremely presumptuous on the part of those who want to make human ability the measure of what nature can and knows how to do. Since when it comes down to it, there is not one effect in nature, no matter how small, that even the most speculative mind can fully understand. The Bible tells us how to go to heaven, not how the heavens go." George Stokes, one of the great pioneers of spectroscopy, that is, the study between heat and matter, said, "Admit the existence of a personal God, and the possibility of miracles follows at once. If the laws of nature are carried out in accordance with His will, He who willed them may will their suspension."
0: One more reason to believe.
1: A message from The Cornerstone.

0: WMFJ 1450, broadcasting since 1935, born again 1979, and 96.9 FM, New Smyrna Beach.
1: Many people believe that they believe, according to the scripture, in God, in Jesus, enough to have their sins forgiven or to go to heaven. And they genuinely believe that, but what they're doing is they're making a mistake, and here's the mistake. The mistake is this: just because you assent, that is that you concur with something that, yes, I do believe that's true, and yes, I consent to the fact that, yes, God said that, and the Bible is true, that does not mean that you have New Testament faith.
2: Christians often tell unbelievers that all they need to do to be saved is to believe in Jesus. But sometimes they are less clear about what believe actually means. Today's edition of In Touch, the teaching ministry of Dr. Charles Stanley, helps clear up the confusion with a biblical definition for belief in part two of our series, Learning to Walk by Faith.
1: What does it mean to believe in Jesus Christ? All through the Bible, you and I find these verses that talk about believing in Him, but what does that mean? It's very evident in the Scripture that in order for a person to have their sins forgiven, in order to be saved, as we would say, in order to go to heaven, a person must place their faith in, must believe, must place their trust in Jesus Christ. But what does it mean to believe in Jesus? Well, that's what I want to talk about in this message, because there are so many people who think they believe in Jesus Christ, but who do not really and truly understand what that means. So I want you to turn, if you will, to John chapter 3, and that verse of Scripture in John that's the most familiar of all, John 3:16. You say, well, I know that one by heart. Well, I'm sure that most of you probably do, but I want you to turn there, if you will, for a moment. I want us to read this verse. Jesus was talking to a very knowledgeable man, Nicodemus, about his relationship with God. And he said to him, except a man be born again, you cannot see the kingdom of God. And so in the course of that discussion, Jesus comes down to say in verse 15 that whosoever believes may in him have eternal life. And then he says in verse 16, for God so loved the world that he gave his only begotten Son, that whoever believes in him should not perish but have eternal life or everlasting life. But what does it mean to believe in Jesus Christ? Well, I think there are a lot of people out there who are very deceived, who really and truly believe that somewhere along the way they have believed in Jesus Christ, and

0: Therefore, they are safe. They are comfortable. They're safe. So what I'd like to do is to think for just a moment with you about what these people are thinking and how they think when they say, yes, I do believe. Well, I think there's some people who genuinely would say to you, yes, I believe the Bible. I believe in God. I believe in Jesus Christ. And therefore, they think that they're saved. What they're saying is, I believe the facts. That is, this is the Bible. This is God's Word. I believe the Bible does teach about God and the Bible does teach about Jesus. I believe all those things. They're talking about believing facts. Now, I'm simply saying this. Many people believe that they believe, according to the Scripture, in God, in Jesus, enough to have their sins forgiven or to go to heaven. And they genuinely believe that. But what they're doing is they're making a mistake. And here's the mistake. The mistake is this. Just because you assent, that is that you concur with something that, yes, I do believe that's true. And yes, I consent to the fact that, yes, God said that and the Bible is true. That does not mean that you have New Testament faith. There's a difference in believing according to the Scripture and having intellectually being willing to affirm or concur with someone, yes, I do believe those facts are true. And so oftentimes what they're believing is they're believing facts. They're believing truth. And they may say, yes, I do believe that Jesus Christ, Son of God. Fact. I do believe that the Bible was inspired by God. Fact. I do believe that God is a good God and He sent His only begotten Son. Fact. But now believing in the Lord Jesus Christ for the salvation of their soul is an entirely different thing. And so I say to you, my friend, and I said in a loving sort of way, you can believe all that and be just as sincere as you can possibly be and be lost and separated from God. You mean to tell me that if I believe that Jesus Christ was, He was a good man and that He was a preacher and a teacher and a prophet and came from God, you mean to tell me that I'm not saved? No, if that's all you've got, no, you're not. Because you see, believing in the fact of something is not New Testament belief. And I think there are a lot of people who are very deceived. You say, but listen, you mean to tell me that if I sincerely believe that I'm still lost? My friend, being sincere is fine, but being sincerely wrong will not get you to heaven. There is a difference in intellectually affirming the truthfulness of a fact or intellectually affirming the truth of what you say and placing your trust, your faith in Jesus Christ as your Savior. All the difference in the world. Now the question comes, that is, what's the cause of this kind of deception that people live in? Well, I think some people genuinely do not understand. They misunderstand the Scripture when it says believe. They just put that on the level of daily belief. Yes, I believe that piano is sitting there. Yes, I believe I'll be able to get up and go to work tomorrow morning. Yes, I believe my car will start when I put a key in the ignition. And so they just put all that kind of belief in the same category, my friend. That's not what we're talking about. And so they genuinely misunderstand. A second reason is this. I believe that people purposely, deliberately limit what their faith encompasses. And so here's what they decide. Here's what I believe. I believe there's a God. I believe He's a good God. I believe one of these days when I die, I'm going to heaven just as like anybody else because I think I'm just as good as anybody else is, and therefore I believe in God. And so what do? They don't want to get into the Scriptures. They don't want to get into this thing about Jesus Christ and being born again. They deliberately limit the quality and the degree and, listen, they limit the stretch of their faith. They're only going to limit it to what? To their lifestyle. If I am expected to believe something that interrupts my lifestyle, if I'm expected to believe something that limits the way I want to live, then my faith is limited to believing in God and in Jesus, the kind of person I think He was and the kind of person I think God is, and therefore they misunderstand. It is a deliberate misunderstanding. And my friend, listen, you'll never get to heaven if that's your idea of belief in Jesus Christ. Then there are those people, of course, who've been misled. They go to church, and I think this is so very important. This is why I'm spending this time today in this message, because, for example, oftentimes children go to Sunday school, to Bible school, to vacation Bible school. Oftentimes in revivals, and things get all hopped up and heaped up, and the precious on just as I am without one plea, but that thy blood was shed for me, and somebody's calling him to come on to Jesus, come on to Jesus, believe in Jesus. And oftentimes the invitation is so nebulous The invitation is so far removed from a scriptural invitation that people walk down the aisle, they're not sure what they're supposed to believe. Just believe in Jesus. Well, you know, if I was sitting out there and somebody said, if you'll just believe in Jesus and come on down here and tell us you believe in Jesus, you'll go to heaven, you die. Man, I'd run down here if I was lost. If that's all it took, because you see, most of the time, the idea is you believe in him as a fact. That is, believe in the fact that he was and he is and so forth. That will not do it. Oftentimes, people being misled. Now, I'm not saying that somebody would deliberately mislead him. I'm simply saying this. We have to be very careful. When a child, for example, says, I want to be saved, that we help that child understand what is meant by being saved and what it means to believe in Jesus Christ. Because any child is going to grow up with parents who love the Lord and bring their children to church. Say, well, do you believe in Jesus? Sure, I believe in Jesus. My mother believes in Jesus. My father believes in Jesus. My pastor believes in Jesus. I believe in Jesus. What does it mean to believe in him according to Scripture? So oftentimes a person is misled. And so they don't really and truly understand what they believe. Now, so we have to ask ourselves the question, then what does it mean to place your trust in Jesus Christ for the forgiveness of your sin and have the Holy Spirit come to live inside of you and live in your life? What does it mean to know in your heart that you are right related to him in such a way that when you die, you can die singing Amazing Grace, how sweet the sound that saved a wretch like me. I once was lost, but now I'm found, was blind, but now I see with absolute, total, perfect assurance. I want you to jot three things down. I want to give you three words. This is not the ultimate definition I want to give you, but it's a very important part. What does it mean to believe in Jesus? Well, first of all, if I'm going to believe in something, I've got to have some knowledge. First word is knowledge. If I'm going to believe in something, believe in what? What is this? Why is this? Where did it come from? What's the origin of it? What am I to believe? First of all, if I'm going to place my faith in Jesus Christ as my personal Savior, I've got to believe something. What is it that I am to believe? So first of all, there's got to be knowledge. There are some very basic things that are absolutely essential for me to believe if I am going to be saved, if I'm going to trust Christ as my Savior, if I'm going to heaven when I die. Number one is this. I must believe that Jesus Christ is deity, that he's God. If you do not believe that, here's what happens. Now watch this. If Jesus Christ is not God, he is not sitting upon the throne with the Heavenly Father. You know what he was? He was no more than a man who is here on the same level with all the rest of us men who have our naturalness and who have our sinfulness and who walk at times in the flesh. That is, if he is not deity, then what could he do for me? But if he were just a man. So I must believe that Jesus Christ is God. Second thing I must believe is this, that I am a sinner. And my sinfulness has separated me from God, and my only hope of salvation must come through God. That is, I must believe and recognize that I am a sinner. I must believe that Jesus Christ is deity, that he's God. I must believe that my sinfulness has separated me from God. The Bible says, our sins have separated us from God. I must believe that. The third thing I must believe is this. I must believe that Jesus Christ died on the cross for my sin, and that when he died, he paid for my sin in his death. Now you say, but how much of this was I supposed to know when I say, I'm coming to that? Just hold that. First of all, I must believe without a shadow of a doubt, Jesus Christ is God. Secondly, I must believe that my sinfulness has separated me from him and that I need to be saved by something he's going to do for me I can't do for myself. Number three, I must believe that Jesus Christ went to the cross and died for my sin. The fourth thing I must believe is that Jesus Christ not only died for my sin, but he was resurrected from the grave. Because you see, if Jesus only died, he can't do anything for me today. Listen, he died for my sins and he's resurrected, and his resurrection validates every single thing he claimed to be and everything he did. Therefore, when we talk about what we believe, we must first of all have knowledge. So what is the first word? The first word is what? Knowledge. I must believe something, that he is deity, my sins have separated me from him, he died on the cross for me, and that he rose from the grave. Listen, he can't be the Lord of my life if he's a dead man. Thou shalt confess with thy mouth Jesus is Lord. And how did he become Lord? He died on the cross for my sins, resurrected, seated at the Father's right hand to do what? To be Lord and Master of our life. So the first thing that's necessary for true New Testament belief is knowledge. Second word is conviction. The second word is conviction. I want you to notice something here now. That means to simply be truly, listen, fully convinced of something. To be convicted of something is to be fully convinced of its truthfulness. So therefore, when we talk about believing in the Lord Jesus Christ, what I believe, I am fully convinced and persuaded that what the Bible says about him is true. I am fully convinced and persuaded that he is who he says he is. I am convinced and fully persuaded that he will do what he says, convicted. Therefore, first of all, there must be knowledge. What's the second word? Conviction. So give me the first two words. First word is what? Knowledge. Second word is what? Conviction. Well, you say, okay, now, I do have the knowledge and I'm convicted, so therefore I must be saved. No, you're not. Having a knowledge about salvation, having knowledge about Jesus and knowledge about what the Bible says about the judgment, being convicted of it, does that make you saved? No, it does not. What's the third word? Third word is trust. Third word is trust. Now, here's what's happening. Now, watch this. Now we have moved from factual knowledge to an inner conviction, a full persuasion that something needs to change. Something needs to happen in my life. Here's where trust comes in. When I trust, here's what I do. I move from the facts and conviction. I move, listen, from being an interested observer that will affirm that all these things are true, I move from being an interested observer to becoming involved in a personal relationship with Jesus Christ. And so what have I done? I've moved from just knowing the facts, knowing that I ought to do something, knowing that God is trying to do something in my life. Now I have moved into a personal relationship. I have moved into a personal involvement with the person, Jesus Christ. You see, it's always believe in him, believe in his name, not just believe the gospel only, but believe in the person of the gospel. You see, in all these verses, verse after verse after verse, what do we find? We find him talking about placing our trust in him. For God so loved the world that he gave his only begotten son that whosoever believes in him, not just believes in what he said, believes in him as a person. And so therefore, it's not enough for me just to believe in what he said as being true, but I must place my trust in him. Now, I want to give you a simple definition. I want you to write it down. I want to encourage you to put it in the back of your Bible. If you put it on a piece of paper, on a bulletin, you go home, lay it down somewhere, and nobody will be able to find it. I want to encourage you to say, well, now, should you write in the Bible? Absolutely. Mark words, color them up, whatever you want to. Listen, that's what makes it precious. We're talking about now what it means to believe in Jesus Christ. To believe in Jesus Christ is to have a confident conviction that he is who the Bible says he is, he will do what he promises, and upon placing my trust in him, I enter into a personal, eternal relationship with the Son of God. All right, you ready? To believe in Jesus is to have a confident conviction that he is who the Bible says he is. He will keep his promises. That is, he will do what he says he'll do. And upon placing my trust in him, I am entering into a personal, eternal relationship with him. To believe in Jesus is to have a confident conviction. That is a compelling conviction within me. I must believe this, that he is who the Bible says he is. He will keep his promises, that he will do exactly what he says he'll do. And upon placing my trust in him, committing myself to him, I'm entering into a personal, eternal relationship with the Son of God. Now, I could say a lot about forgiveness of sin, going to heaven. All that is the result of believing in him. To say I place my trust in him, that means I'm affirming that what he says is true and I'm willing to risk my whole eternal future on that. All right, there are three things that are absolutely necessary for me to believe. What's the first word? Knowledge. Second word, conviction. And the third word is what? Trust. Now, how many of you can look back in your life and say, I know that when I joined the church, I had enough knowledge that I do believe that Jesus Christ was the Son of God, and that I understood what it meant to place my trust in Him and to accept Him, receive Him as my Savior. But as many as received Him, not facts, as many as received Him, to them gave He the right to become the sons of God. Are you certain that you've ever placed your trust in Him? Now, as I said, I'm not being critical. I'm just simply saying this. You may believe a lot of things as facts, but have you ever moved from being an observer, a distant kind of believer, to entering into a personal relationship with Jesus Christ by placing your trust in Him as your personal Savior? Have you ever said to Him, yes, I do believe the testimony of Scripture. I do believe that you're the Son of God. I do believe my sins have separated me from you. I do believe you died on the cross. I do believe that you rose from the dead. I'm asking you to forgive me of my sins, and I'm placing my trust in you that you'll do what you said. You'll forgive me, and you'll make me one of your own. The moment you do it, that quickly, you become living child of God, saved forever and ever and ever. Remember the definition, entering into a personal, eternal relationship with Jesus Christ.
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0: Have you ever said, Lord Jesus, I do believe that you're the Son of God. I know that my sins have separated me from you. I am asking you to save me. And I am asking you to save me based on the fact that you did die at Calvary, and I do believe that you died for my sins, and I do believe that when you died for my sins, it makes it possible for me to be fully forgiven, and when I die, to go to heaven. However you may have put it in your words, have you ever told Him that? Have you ever done that? Or have you been one of those persons who said, as long as you believe something, that's all that matters? No, that's not all that matters. Here's what matters. It matters this, that when you die, you will stand in the presence of a holy God and give an account for your life. No excuse will be acceptable, because you see, God so loved you that he gave his only begotten Son, sent him into this world to live among men in the flesh without sin, to go to a cross and be crucified, and upon him placed all the sin debt of yourself and the entire world. He loves you that much. Then to reject his Son, to say no to his Son, to ignore his Son, when according to the Bible, God's whole redemptive plan is wrapped up in the cross. It's all there. That's why the Apostle Paul said, it's the only thing in life I'd boast of is the cross. Why? That's where Jesus made it possible for you and me to be forgiven of our sin and to have absolute assurance that when we die, we're going to spend eternity in heaven with all the glorious things that God has provided for us.
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6: American Family News, I'm Robert Thornton. Iran's foreign minister has proposed a plan to reopen the Strait of Hormuz. Here's Fox's Tanya J. Powers.
7: The proposal laid out by the Iranian foreign minister to reporters on the sidelines of the United Nations General Assembly resembles the commitments in June's so-called Memorandum of Understanding with the U.S. that quickly collapsed. The seven-day plan calls for all hostilities to end, including in Lebanon, the U.S. release of Iran's frozen assets, a waiver of sanctions on Iranian oil, and lifting the naval blockade on Iran. On the last day, the Strait of Hormuz would be reopened. Iran's foreign minister said his country was ready to put the plan into effect as soon as President Trump agreed to it. The proposal comes after the presidents of both countries delivered hostile speeches at the UN this week, with President Trump threatening Iran with, quote, annihilation.
6: A senior Iranian official invoked the White House while discussing Tehran's missile capabilities today and said Iran wants to develop weapons with enough range to reach the U.S. The Iranian vice president made the remarks on Iranian state television. New Jersey's Democrat lieutenant governor has resigned after the governor demanded he step down over sexual harassment allegations and ethical lapses involving his relationships with women. Governor Mikey Sherrill had given Lieutenant Governor Dale Caldwell an ultimatum that he resigned by today, though she lacked the power to remove him if he said no. Sherrill announced her resignation at a news conference. Officials are sounding the alarm over a lethal new wave of synthetic drugs sweeping the nation, from ultra-potent compounds to dangerous substances linked to recent student overdoses. More from AFN's Chris Woodward.
8: During a segment on the Fox and Friends program, former DEA Administrator Derek Maltz warned that the traditional ways we fight the drug crisis are no longer enough.
9: Right now, as I've said repeatedly, this is a chemical attack against our country, especially focused on the younger generation.
8: Maltz noted that global criminal networks are constantly outpacing law enforcement by altering chemical formulas faster than governments can schedule them.
9: We've been playing whack-a-mole. These criminal networks can change the chemistry much quicker than the traditional systems that we have in America or around the world.
8: Describing the situation as a tsunami of synthetic drugs saturating the country, Mould said that this is a nonpartisan issue demanding a complete culture shift in how we approach education and prevention.
9: Mandatory education in every school in America. Why is that not happening? We're destroying our future generation with these synthetic drugs. So what's more important than our future, our kids? Are we kidding each other? Right? You can teach them math and English and chemistry. That's great. But if they're taking these substances and die, what good is it?
8: I'm Chris Woodward.
6: Some Christians do not vote. Others do, but it can still be hard to research each candidate in every race. iVoter Guide aims to help people vote their values. And there is even information on school board elections that can occur at random times throughout the year. Here's Toby Paxton of iVoter Guide.
10: We have states that have elections in February, in April. We have Texas who has one election on a Saturday in May.
6: Paxton made her comments at the Pray Vote Stand Summit in Leesburg, Virginia. AFA Action is a sponsor of the event. Hurricane Polo in the Pacific Ocean is expected to make a sharp right turn and head directly toward Mexico as the weekend goes on. Several inches of rain are expected with the threat of mudslides and landslides. Fox Weather's Brian Norcross.
11: Go forward in time, that ends up here aggravating the monsoon over New Mexico, and the moisture spreads into the plains, and we get kind of a lee side low developing here, according to the model. So this could be significant weather heading up into the southwest part of the U.S. For next week.
6: Forecast models hint that the rain could eventually spread beyond the plains into the eastern U.S. by late next week. On Wall Street, stocks were up today. The Dow rose 479. The S&P added 39. The Nasdaq climbed 129. West Texas Intermediate crude was down to about $92 a barrel. That is all our time for this hour's news. You can see more news online at AFN.net. I'm Robert Thornton.
12: Our Bible verse today is found in Hebrews. Now faith is the assurance of things hoped for, the conviction of things not seen. That was from Hebrews chapter 11, verse 1. 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

0: No matter our age or status in life, all of us answer to someone. And it's our responsibility to submit to authority, even when we disagree, even when we don't feel like it. Well, today on Insight for Living, Chuck Swindoll is teaching from 1 Samuel chapter 15. In this passage, King Saul decided to refashion a command he received from God. The consequences for his rebellion were devastating. In the event that you missed any of the last program, we'll begin with helpful highlights. Chuck titled his message, Strengthening Your Grip on Authority.
1: I am addressing the spirit of our age that is a growing sense of defiance and resistance to submission. And if you have had to confront one of your employees lately, then you understand what defiance is all about. None of this, of course, is new. Not at all. In fact, if you trace it back to the origin, you won't go back to your home or the home before yours, your grandparents' home. You'll go way back to the first home. You'll go way back in Genesis, where I'd like to have you turn. Chapter 4, the first family, with their firstborn, born in Adam's image. A young man with a name of Cain had a brother named Abel. Both of them brought an offering to the Lord of a different kind. God had made it clear what kind they were to bring. Cain brought the kind he wanted to bring. Abel brought the kind God wanted him to bring. And God rejected Cain's offering. Of course, it was the wrong kind. And of all things, you would think God is in the wrong because Cain got mad. Chapter 4, verse 6. The Lord said to Cain, "Why are you angry?" We've often put the emphasis on the last word. I think the emphasis is on the pronoun. You have no reason to be angry. I am the one that has reason to be angry. I told you what to do and you didn't do it. Why are you angry? And I love the next statement. Why has your countenance fallen? If you do well, will not your countenance be lifted up? Implied affirmative answer. We're told in our day not to do something until you feel like it. And then when you feel like it, you will be able to obey. But this says nothing about feeling. It says, Cain, do what is right and you'll have a better attitude in life. Your countenance will be transformed. If you do well, will not your countenance be lifted up? And if you do not do well, please follow the line, sin is crouching at the door. That is a vivid illustration of the rebellious heart. And then he adds, its desire is for you, but you must master it. We are not victims of our passions. We are victors. There is sufficient control in the heart of man to hold back, to resist that nature. There is all the power that's needed to say no when the rebel in us wants to say yes. But it mastered Cain. He murdered his brother. You know the story. He took his life, and in a hasty moment, he buried him in a shallow grave, covered it over, and walked away as if to say, out of sight, out of mind. And God stopped him. Verse 9, and he said, where is Abel, your brother? Watch carefully. You will see in living color defiance and rebellion. He said, I do not know. Am I my brother's keeper? The Living Bible, how should I know? Am I supposed to keep track of him wherever he goes? Get off my case, God. You want my brother? You find him. That's rebellion. Sin once crouched, sin has now pounced. defiant attitude, clearly evident not only in Cain's words, but I am confident in the tone of his voice. You calling me into question? 1 Samuel chapter 15 will support all evidence needed and provide for us an objective case in point, much clearer than that of Cain. For here we study the life of a man who, in many ways, was himself an authority. The memorable scenario of chapter 15 of the book of 1 Samuel has a background that's interesting. I think of Saul, the king, as being the batter at the plate. The bases are loaded, but his count is full, and he's in a batting slump. He's already struck twice at that ball, and there's only one more pitch coming. The first strike was in chapter 13, where he hurried and offered up an offering to God. That was not his place to do it. The priests offered up the offerings, not a king. But you see, Saul is a self-willed man, and he hasn't got time to wait for that priest to show up. Let's get the job done. And in a quiet sense of rebellion, he offered up his own offering. Chapter 13, God didn't like it. Chapter 14, he makes a rash vow. Stupid statement falls out of the king's mouth, and it almost takes the life of his son. Strike two. And now God graciously, like a sympathetic pitcher, doesn't send him a curve, doesn't send him a screwball, doesn't even send a sinker across the plate. He just sends a nice, slow, simple pitch that any batter that's worth his salt can knock out of the stadium. But it's saying, you swing out this time, you're off the team. Chapter 15 is the final strike. God makes it very clear what he wants from his king, Saul. He speaks through the voice of Samuel the prophet. The Lord sent me to anoint you as king over his people, over Israel. Now, therefore, listen to the words of the Lord. I will punish Amalek for what he did to Israel. Let me fill you in quickly. Amalek is the most ancient of all the heathen tribes that attacked the people of Israel after the Exodus. And God, who takes vengeance on those that stand against his people, never forgot Amalek. So that now that they are a strong nation with their own flag and their own king, God says to him, the king, let's go back and let's straighten up the record. They don't get away with it without paying the consequence. Go back and annihilate Amalek. Verse 3. Go, strike Amalek. Now mark the words carefully in your mind. Utterly destroy all that he has. Do not spare him. Put to death both man and woman, child and infant, ox and sheep, camel and donkey. Is that clear? I mean, if you had heard a prophet say that to you, do you think that you could somehow log in your mind sort of what God wanted? Why, of course. It isn't difficult. It isn't vague. It isn't even complicated. Go and annihilate what remains of that nation. Ask no questions. Do as I say. It's clear. Verse 7. Saul rolls up his sleeves and with his army, he moves into the Amalekite country and from Havilah all the way to Shur. He wipes them out. Or does he? Well, I think we're going to find in the verses that follow four very obvious characteristics of a rebel heart. I don't want you to miss them. These are the characteristics of a heart that is in rebellion against authority. In this case, God. In another case, an employer. In another case, a professor. In another case, yet, even God himself. We read, he captured Agag. Wait a minute. I thought we just read utterly destroy all. Well, what in the world is he doing capturing? Good question. But you see, rebels are like that. They rewrite the record so that it reads like they want it to read. They got other reasons. As a matter of fact, the first characteristic is here. Defiance against authority to accomplish one's own desires. I mean, after all, God, I have desires that I want to see fulfilled, and if I kill them all, that won't get fulfilled. So I have a defiance against authority to accomplish my own desires. He captures Agag, the king, the Amalekites, alive. Well, he utterly destroys all the people with the edge of the sword, but Saul and the people spared Agag. The writer wants to be sure we understand here that there has been compromise with the plan. He did not kill all. He spared Agag. And if you keep reading, the best of the sheep, the oxen, the fatlings, the lambs, and all that was good. Why didn't he kill them? Keep reading. They were not willing to destroy them utterly. There's your answer. I don't want to do it. The rebel says, I don't want to hear what you have to say. I don't want to do what you told me to do. Whether the rebel is age 4 or age 40 or age 84. I don't want to do it. I don't wish to do what you said. I take issue with it because I have other desires, and if I do what you say, I can't get my desire fulfilled. Strong preaching, hard words, but we know that it's true, ladies and gentlemen. It is not being said in our day. You will not find this said over the tube. You will not read it in magazines today. This is a clear-cut case of a rebel heart, defiance against authority to accomplish his own desires. Years ago, my wife and I had the privilege of having supper with an astronaut. I'd never sat near one. I thought they had halos that glowed, but he doesn't. He's a very real guy. He's Brigadier General Charles Duke, who drove the rover on Apollo 16, the mission that reached the lunar surface. I ask, what was it like? And I'm sure he's been asked that dozens of times. And he said, I felt like a kid with a new toy, kicking my toes in the moon dust. And they even had little Olympics up there where he squatted down low and he jumped up and he jumped 5, maybe 6 feet off the lunar surface. Of course, he landed on his back and they saw it at NASA. I said, did they have anything to say to you at NASA? He said, yes, they had a few things to say to me when I got back. It was touch and go sometime. I mean, they operate under a very close tolerance. For example, I said, did you have plenty of fuel? He said, oh, we were heavy on fuel when we landed. We had a minute left on fuel. Well, if I'm going to go to the moon and I have 1 minute left before I can touch down on that baby, I would say I'm getting pretty close. But he said, no, one of the missions had 15 seconds left. And when you get to close to a guy like that, you begin to hear things like, we do what we're told to do up there. I mean, NASA says it, and we do it. And they say it's time to come in, boys. They don't play out there on the baseball field any longer. They come on home. I said, well, couldn't you ever just say, I'm going to do what I want to do? He said, sure. And I would not come back to Earth. I got the distinct impression that a rebellious spirit has no place in a spacesuit on the moon. We don't want rebels that are astronauts. We want very cooperative men who say, yes, sir. Right. Check. Roger. Got it. We like that. That's all God asks. That's all he asks. It's not complicated. We complicate it when we say, but don't you really mean, and not yet. And later on, and no. Well, strike 3. God saw him swing, and he spoke to Samuel, and he said, verse 11, I regret that I have made Saul king, for he has turned back from following me and has not carried out my commands. And Samuel was distressed. It says he cried out to the Lord all night. There is no lack of compassion here. Here is a compassionate, broken-hearted prophet who had told the king, look, this is your last chance, man. God says annihilate the Amalekites. Don't mess around. Kill them. And when he heard that he hadn't killed them, his heart was broken. By the way, don't tell me that voices of authority lack compassion at all times. There are times that the authority is absolutely grieved beyond words when there has been rebellion. I find that God's heart is broken when we break with his command. I read of the grieving of the Holy Spirit. I read that my Father's heart is soft and tender toward me. That he tells me what is for my own good. He doesn't stand with a club over my head ready to crack me at every break. Samuel's grieving, but he has to obey. Unlike Saul, he does what God says. Verse 12, he rose early in the morning to meet Saul, and it was told Samuel, saying, Saul came to Carmel, and behold, he set up a monument for himself, then turned and proceeded down to Gilgal. Now follow along with verse 13. Samuel came to Saul. We're ready for the second characteristic of a rebel heart. He came to Saul, and Saul said to him, blessed are you of the Lord. That's quite a greeting. God bless you, Samuel, for I have carried out the command of the Lord. I have circled in my Bible, verse 13, I have carried out. And I've got an arrow that goes up to verse 11 that says, God's word, he has not carried out my commands. Isn't that remarkable? That God could see so clearly, and Samuel, without asking for any evidence, could see clearly what had happened. But when he saw his king friend face to face, Saul's response was, God bless you, Samuel. I've done just what God asked me to do. Presents the second characteristic, rationalization and cover up to excuse sinful actions. Rationalization and cover up to excuse sinful actions. I've really done what the Lord wanted me to do. Actually, I didn't do it quite the way he said it, but I'm doing exactly what he has in mind. I've just interpreted it differently. I've seen this too many times to forget it. In fact, I've acted it out on occasion. Made a list of some of the things that we say to rationalize around it. If others only knew where I'm coming from, they'd understand. Certainly God understands. He's a God of grace. And God will forgive. He forgives and forgets all my wrong. And, oh, I'm only human. No one's perfect compared to I'm doing pretty good. And I prayed about this, and this is really what God has been asking me to do. And the scripture has a cultural context. You can't read it that literally today. I read this past week, quote, excuses can be lies packed into the skin of reason. The rebellious mentality will never run out of ways to excuse wrong. You see, you have to live with yourself, so you have to rewrite the rule book to get rid of the guilt. We accommodate our lives with a new theology so that we think through what God really meant. And we restate it so we not only can live with ourselves, but others won't frown when they look in our direction. Webster says, rationalization is to provide plausible but untrue reasons for conduct. To attribute one's actions to rational motives without analysis of true motives. Well, that's good. That's what he does. Now, after saying, I have carried out the command of the Lord, I appreciate Samuel's very rational response. It's rather empirical. He says, oh, what meaneth the bleating of the sheep in my ears? I love that answer. I mean, back behind Saul's words is this, I've killed them all. What in the world am I hearing in the background if you have killed them all? Oh, he knew better than that. Samuel said, look around. How come the dead are living and making noises out of their throats? When facing wrong, you stay with the simple, hard facts. You're not intimidated by the rationalization. Samuel hadn't misread. It had been a clear pitch right over the plate. And Saul said, you ready for this one? Characteristic number 3, defensiveness when confronted with the truth. Saul said, they have brought them from the Amalekites, for the people spared the best of the sheep and oxen to a sacrifice to the Lord your God. That's why we have those sheep here. Well, we picked them out very carefully, Samuel. You can't believe how tough a job that was. We looked closely, we examined them, and we got the very finest we could find of all of those sheep, because that would make the most marvelous aroma that would sweep the gates of heaven. What a day it'll be when we make this sacrifice to God. Defensiveness. I confess to you that something in Saul's life had cultivated that whole kind of mentality. I personally wish I knew more of his background. He didn't learn to rebel there between Havilah and Shur. He learned it years ago. Well, enough of the defensiveness. I love the way it reads in verse 16. Samuel said to Saul, wait. Now, that is a very nice biblical term. The Hebrew is an interesting root. It's the term that means to go back, and I guess we would say back off or shut up. No more excuses. Knock it off, Saul. It's time for you to listen. And he spoke directly into the face of this rebel, and he said, let me tell you what the Lord said to me last night. And you've read it so many times. Go and utterly destroy the sinners, and you haven't done it. Take no one captive, and you've done that. And after that confrontation, there is yet one more characteristic: resistance to accountability when wrong has been committed. Saul said to Samuel, I did obey the voice of the Lord. Look at that, resistance to accountability when wrong has been committed. You got it all wrong, Samuel. I wanted to do what's right, but those people, they kept coming across with this sacrifice idea. And why, I've just brought Agag back, and we've utterly destroyed all the others. I mean, what more could you ask? What more could I ask? All of them. And the people took some of the spoil and the sheep and the oxen and the choicest things to devote it to destruction, to sacrifice to God. How much better to sacrifice than to destroy them? Meaning, I'm not really accountable, Samuel. I'm the king around here. He's passing the buck. He's backpedaling. He's running away from responsibility. And I want you to get this straight, ladies and gentlemen. Verse 22, verse 23, God wrote this. Some of the strongest words in the entire Old Testament. Has the Lord as much delight in burnt offerings and sacrifices as in obeying the voice of the Lord? To obey is better than sacrifice. To heed than the fat of rams. Hang on to your seat. For rebellion is as the sin of divination. The Living Bible reads, rebellion is as bad as the sin of witchcraft.
0: King Saul's poor choices are beginning to escalate, and the outcome of his compromise will prove devastating. 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

0: American Family News, I'm Robert Thornton. Iran's foreign minister has proposed a plan to reopen the Strait of Hormuz. Here's Fox's Tanya J. Powers.
1: The proposal laid out by the Iranian foreign minister to reporters on the sidelines of the United Nations General Assembly resembles the commitments in June's so-called Memorandum of Understanding with the U.S. that quickly collapsed. The seven-day plan calls for all hostilities to end, including in Lebanon, the U.S. release of Iran's frozen assets, a waiver of sanctions on Iranian oil, and lifting the naval blockade on Iran. On the last day, the Strait of Hormuz would be reopened. Iran's foreign minister said his country was ready to put the plan into effect as soon as President Trump agreed to it. The proposal comes after the presidents of both countries delivered hostile speeches at the UN this week, with President Trump threatening Iran with, quote, annihilation.
0: A senior Iranian official invoked the White House while discussing Tehran's missile capabilities today and said Iran wants to develop weapons with enough range to reach the U.S. The Iranian vice president made the remarks on Iranian state television. New Jersey's Democrat lieutenant governor has resigned after the governor demanded he step down over sexual harassment allegations and ethical lapses involving his relationships with women. Governor Mikey Sherrill had given Lieutenant Governor Dale Caldwell an ultimatum that he resigned by today, though she lacked the power to remove him if he said no. Sherrill announced a resignation at a news conference. Officials are sounding the alarm over a lethal new wave of synthetic drugs sweeping the nation, from ultra-potent compounds to dangerous substances linked to recent student overdoses. More from AFN's Chris Woodward.
2: During a segment on the Fox and Friends program, former DEA Administrator Derek Maltz warned that the traditional ways we fight the drug crisis are no longer enough.
3: Right now, as I've said repeatedly, this is a chemical attack against our country, especially focused on the younger generation.
2: Maltz noted that global criminal networks are constantly outpacing law enforcement by altering chemical formulas faster than governments can schedule them.
3: We've been playing whack-a-mole. These criminal networks can change the chemistry much quicker than the traditional systems that we have in America or around the world.
2: Describing the situation as a tsunami of synthetic drugs saturating the country, Maltz said that this is a nonpartisan issue demanding a complete culture shift in how we approach education and prevention.
3: Mandatory education in every school in America. Why is that not happening? We're destroying our future generation with these synthetic drugs. So what's more important than our future, our kids? Are we kidding each other? Right? You can teach them math and English and chemistry. That's great. But if they're taking these substances and die, what good is it?
2: I'm Chris Woodward.
0: Some Christians do not vote. Others do, but it can still be hard to research each candidate in every race. iVoter Guide aims to help people vote their values. And there is even information on school board elections that can occur at random times throughout the year. Here's Toby Paxton of iVoter Guy.
4: We have states that have elections in February, in April. We have Texas who has one election on a Saturday in May.
0: Paxton made her comments at the Pray Vote Stand Summit in Leesburg, Virginia. AFA Action is a sponsor of the event. Hurricane Polo in the Pacific Ocean is expected to make a sharp right turn and head directly toward Mexico as the weekend goes on. Several inches of rain are expected, with the threat of mudslides and landslides. Fox Weather's Brian Norcross.
5: Go forward in time, that ends up here aggravating the monsoon over New Mexico, and the moisture spreads into the plains, and we get kind of a lee side low developing here, according to the model. So this could be significant weather heading up into the southwest part of the U.S. for next week.
0: Forecast models hint that the rain could eventually spread beyond the plains into the eastern U.S. by late next week. On Wall Street, stocks were up today. The Dow rose 479. The S&P added 39. The Nasdaq climbed 129. West Texas Intermediate crude was down to about $92 a barrel. That is all our time for this hour's news. You can see more news online at AFN.net. I'm Robert Thornton.
6: 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That was from Hebrews chapter 11, verse 1. 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

0: Once upon a time, far and away, lived a strong and brave knight.
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0: Our Bible verse today is found in Hebrews. 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
2: And we say hello to you tuning in from all over the world. Thanks for stopping by what is sure to be a spectacular day here at Bill Gaither's Homecoming Radio. I'm Daniel Britt, here to introduce this great cast of characters. Joyce Martin of the Martins.
4: Yeah.
2: Pat Parker.
5: Hey, now.
2: Ken Davis.
6: Yeah.
2: Chris Blue.
7: Come on.
2: Gene McDonald.
8: Hello, folks.
2: Kevin Williams.
9: Yeah.
2: And the self-feminine side, Tori Taff.
10: Yeah.
2: We welcome now the one and only Bill Gaither. We call him our legend, and we do so lovingly.
1: So right.
5: So right you do.
1: And my guests today are all filled with hope and sharing the love of Jesus. Let's get started. It's going to be a good day.
2: And here's the whole homecoming game.
11: Long ago.

What a way to launch into homecoming radio from down by the Tabernacle in the heartland of America there in Indiana at the old camp meeting in the Tabernacle. 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She's

0: Give Vestal a good hand.
1: Hey, everybody, I'm Bradley Walker. Hey, Joyce.
2: Huh?
1: Guess what time it is?
2: Well, I think it's time to check in with our friend, Babbie Mason.
3: Yeah.
4: Hi, this is Babbie Mason with another term of endearment. My dear husband Charles and I have been married 46 years. We're opposites in a lot of ways. I'm a northern girl. He's a southern guy. I'm from the city. He's from the country. I love the indoors, reading and writing by the fireplace. Charles is a master gardener and spends all day outdoors. I like chocolate ice cream. He likes vanilla. I like sweet pickles. He likes dill. I'm a college professor, and Charles makes up his own words. When we were newly married, I said to Charles, Charles Mason, I love you so much. And he said to me, baby, the feeling is neutral. Now, Charles and I have disagreed on a few things over 46 years, but one thing is for sure. We agree that we love God and we love each other, and there's nothing neutral about that. This is Babbie Mason with another term of endearment. Reach out to me today at Babbie.com.
5: Babbie!
2: So good. Our family still says on a regular basis, the feeling is neutral.
6: Yeah.
2: We do. So we do it all the time.
7: Yeah, that's so good.
8: I never met Charles, but I think of him often
7: because of these.
9: You know what? When I think of neutral, I think of a control freak going through a car wash and has to put his car into neutral.
7: That's hard for you, isn't it?
9: Boy, that is hard.
7: Yes. Well, you mean neutral.
6: Yeah. That's why I had Gloria wash all of his cars.
8: Yeah. That's right. Bill, has anybody ever told you, just trust the process?
9: Several times.

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0: You're talking about a family affair. Well, Rusty Goodman wrote it. His daughter and son-in-law are here singing it along with an old friend, Johnny Minnick, who, if you close your eyes, sounds a lot like Rusty. Here they are,

0: Hey, folks, this is Gene McDonald. We're back here at Homecoming Radio.
1: Oh, yeah. Yeah, we are.
2: Yeah, we are.
0: And this is your great song, Stepping into the Light, the Homecoming Friends featuring Scott Fowler, Jack Tony, Guy Penrod, and Jesse Dixon. This is a fantastic song.
3: Hey, Scott Fowler's my son-in-law.
2: Oh, he's singing out here.
4: Yeah, he had a hard time finding the light, but he finally found it.

0: Lord have mercy.
1: I know it.
2: Land the plane, Jesse. Land the plane.
3: What do you think of that, Ken?
4: It's good. That Scott Fowler is amazing. Yeah. Amazing man.
3: He kicked it off and Jesse finished it.
4: Yes, that's right. Yeah. I was at that wedding.
2: not for long. Funny.
1: Jesse Dixon rode our bus one time during some of that homecoming tour thing, and we froze him to death. He sat. He wouldn't even get in the bunk because it was so cold. So he sat on that front couch
5: in his suit.
1: Oh, I don't know what he had on under all the blankets.
5: Three-piece suit.
1: Oh my gosh! We got up that next morning, and he was like an icicle, just sitting up in the corner. Bless his heart.
6: Rigor mortis had set in.
1: That's right. That's exactly right.
7: Here's Jake Hess, backed by the Vocal Band. You might.

0: Hey, everybody, this is Reggie.
1: And Lady Love Smith.
0: Hey, Daniel, guess what time it is?
2: Hey, everybody, it's time for today's reminder that true joy starts with the decision to
3: give it away.
4: Take whatever you have and give it away.
5: Every week, a 2-year-old boy waited by the window for the same thing, the garbage truck. He watched for it regularly and became fascinated with the crew who stopped outside his home. To him, the workers were the highlight of the week. Well, one day, he received a toy garbage truck of his own. Excited, he wanted to show it to the people he watched from the window. When the day finally came and the truck stopped outside, the workers got out to meet him. But when they walked over, the moment suddenly became bigger than he expected. The toddler froze, became emotional, and started crying. Instead of rushing the interaction, the workers knelt down beside him and looked at the toy truck he had been waiting to show them. The meeting lasted only a few moments. For the boy, it had been a week-long countdown. What started as watching a truck from a window ended with him meeting the people behind it face-to-face.
6: Yeah.
5: That's cool. Now, that's a couple of guys who decided to give it away.

0: Why not?
1: Love it.
2: That's so nice.
3: Chris, it's the only way to live. It's the only way to live. Learning how to take what we probably didn't deserve in the first place and give it away.
1: Yeah, boy.
3: Good story. And you told it well, Chris. I'm proud.
1: Thank you. I didn't know where it was going, but it was really good.
4: We were all surprised together.
3: Here are the Irwins, still telling my story.

0: That was the Irwins. That harmony is so good.
1: I love him.
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0: Ginger Smith Flaxen with Faye and Brock Spear and Ben Spear. 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
1: 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Isn't this fun?

0: from the Alaskan homecoming, Stephen Hill. Yes.
1: I love this series from Mark Lowry. This is Jaron Davis, Come and Dine from Through It All. Jesus.

0: Yeah.
1: Well, yeah, Mark.
2: Okay. You know what? I'm just thinking, what's Mark up to now? Yeah, I didn't think about it very long.
3: Yeah. You know, when Mark sings, you can hear the smile in his voice. Yes. That's kind of difficult to do.
2: It's funny that you say that, because when Mark came to the vocal band and we were looking at another, Gary had left, Gary McSpadden had left, and his manager brought him because of the humor. But I heard a smile in his voice.
3: Wow. Mm.
2: And I said, I love the smile, because it reminded me of an earlier vocalist in the Jordanaires named Monty Matthews, who had a smile when he sang. Well, it was way down yonder in the valley, boys. Yeah. I was juggling all along, whatever that lyric was. I didn't write it, so I don't
1: know that.
3: Who cares?
1: Makes you smile, though. Somebody smiles at you, makes you smile.
2: Yeah, it does make you smile.
1: The Martins here on Homecoming Radio. I'm

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3: Reese from El Dorado, Texas says, thank you for the praise and worship. Keep it up for those random people way out there like me that come across this on the radio. Praise the Lord and may he bless you. Thanks, Reese.
4: Penny from the USA. Next time, Penny, narrow it down just a bit. I just wanted to say how much I appreciate Sunday Inspiration that features some of the videos we haven't heard much of in a while, like Danny Gaither. Yeah. I turn it on when I get to the kitchen on Sunday morning prepping dinner and on my half-hour drive to church. She sounds like my wife. I have to do dinner. I have to drive to the church. I enjoy all the music on Bill Gaither's satellite channel, but it's especially nice to hear voices from the past that have blessed me over the many years. I have been a Gaither fan. Keep up the good work.
2: Well, on that note, why not make it a request time, Gene, shall we?
5: Yes, sir. Danny Gaither, man, what a voice.
6: What a voice.
5: And what a kind heart. He was always very kind to me.
7: Yeah. Good man.
5: This one's for you, Penny.
2: Something Beautiful.

0: That is my favorite. When somebody says, "What's your favorite lyric?" the second verse is my favorite
1: Wrapped
0: lyric.
1: Wrapped them all up in the rags
0: Wrapped
1: of my life.
0: Wrapped it all in the rags of my life and laid it at the cross. Just an unbelievable lyric.
2: If there ever were dreams that were lofty and noble, they were my dreams at the start. And the hopes for life's best were the hopes that I've harbored down deep in my heart. But my dreams turned to ashes, my castles all crumbled, and my fortune turned to loss. So I just wrapped it all in the rags of my life, and I laid it at that old cross.

0: Well, our goal today was to bring a little reminder that we're almost home. Don't give up. Heaven is near each day. Keep looking for the dawn of a glorious day, full of joy as we walk this way. And that will do it for today. Oh, you were trying to do some rhyming on that, weren't you?
1: I think you wrote that, or Gloria.
0: Join us for next time, and we'll have a whole lot of fun. Yeah. Blessings to you.
1: Hey, Bill, we put so much at your fingertips. 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
0: Hey, we're all out of time, but we'll be back here soon. 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
1: American Family News, I'm Robert Thornton. Iran's foreign minister has proposed a plan to reopen the Strait of Hormuz. Here's Fox's Tanya J. Powers.
2: The proposal laid out by the Iranian foreign minister to reporters on the sidelines of the United Nations General Assembly resembles the commitments in June's so-called Memorandum of Understanding with the U.S. that quickly collapsed. The seven-day plan calls for all hostilities to end, including in Lebanon, the U.S. release of Iran's frozen assets, a waiver of sanctions on Iranian oil, and lifting the naval blockade on Iran. On the last day, the Strait of Hormuz would be reopened. Iran's foreign minister said his country was ready to put the plan into effect as soon as President Trump agreed to it. The proposal comes after the presidents of both countries delivered hostile speeches at the UN this week, with President Trump threatening Iran with, quote, annihilation.
1: A senior Iranian official invoked the White House while discussing Tehran's missile capabilities today and said Iran wants to develop weapons with enough range to reach the U.S. The Iranian vice president made the remarks on Iranian state television. New Jersey's Democrat lieutenant governor has resigned after the governor demanded he step down over sexual harassment allegations and ethical lapses involving his relationships with women. Governor Mikey Sherrill had given Lieutenant Governor Dale Caldwell an ultimatum that he resign by today, though she lacked the power to remove him if he said no. Sherrill announced a resignation at a news conference. Officials are sounding the alarm over a lethal new wave of synthetic drugs sweeping the nation, from ultra-potent compounds to dangerous substances linked to recent student overdoses. More from AFN's Chris Woodward.
3: During a segment on the Fox and Friends program, former DEA Administrator Derek Maltz warned that the traditional ways we fight the drug crisis are no longer enough.
4: Right now, as I've said repeatedly, this is a chemical attack against our country, especially focused on the younger generation.
3: Maltz noted that global criminal networks are constantly outpacing law enforcement by altering chemical formulas faster than governments can schedule them.
4: We've been playing whack-a-mole. These criminal networks can change the chemistry much quicker than the traditional systems that we have in America or around the world.
3: Describing the situation as a tsunami of synthetic drugs saturating the country, Maltz said that this is a nonpartisan issue demanding a complete culture shift in how we approach education and prevention.
4: Mandatory education in every school in America. Why is that not happening? We're destroying our future generation with these synthetic drugs. So what's more important than our future, our kids? Are we kidding each other? Right? You can teach them math and English and chemistry. That's great. But if they're taking these substances and die, what good is it?
3: I'm Chris Woodward.
1: Some Christians do not vote. Others do, but it can still be hard to research each candidate in every race. iVoter Guide aims to help people vote their values. And there is even information on school board elections that can occur at random times throughout the year. Here's Toby Paxton of iVoter Guy.
5: We have states that have elections in February, in April. We have Texas who has one election on a Saturday in May.
1: Paxton made her comments at the Pray Vote Stand Summit in Leesburg, Virginia. AFA Action is a sponsor of the event. Hurricane Polo in the Pacific Ocean is expected to make a sharp right turn and head directly toward Mexico as the weekend goes on. Several inches of rain are expected, with the threat of mudslides and landslides. Fox Weather's Brian Norcross.
6: Go forward in time, that ends up up here aggravating the monsoon over New Mexico, and the moisture spreads into the plains, and we get kind of a lee side low developing here, according to the model. So this could be significant weather heading up into the southwest part of the U.S. For next week.
1: Forecast models hint that the rain could eventually spread beyond the plains into the eastern U.S. by late next week. On Wall Street, stocks were up today. The Dow rose 479, the S&P added 39, the NASDAQ climbed 129, West Texas Intermediate crude was down to about $92 a barrel. That is all our time for this hour's news. You can see more news online at afn.net. I'm Robert Thornton.

0: In July 1902, a printer in Brooklyn, New York, was having problems getting ink to dry on his printing. During those hot, humid New York summers, this was a serious problem. So Willis Carrier went about building a machine that would remove humidity.
1: In the process, he noticed a byproduct was cooler, drier air. Without knowing it, Willis Carrier had just invented the refrigerated air conditioner. Before long, Carrier air conditioners were being sold to movie theaters, beef processing plants, railroad cars, and office buildings. The story that started with a big problem had a cool ending. With God, we begin to develop a new attitude. We can look at problems as bridges, and we can look at stumbling blocks as stepping stones to something even greater. Read the Bible. It's jam-packed with stories that started as big problems that turned into major victories. Romans 8:28 says, "All things happen for the good of those who love the Lord and are called according to His purpose."
0: So the next time you face some tough challenges and setbacks, remember that God has a way of giving even bad stories cool endings.
1: You're locked into The Cornerstone.
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Wilson Greatbatch made a mistake. In 1956, he was working on a heartbeat recording device. He reached into a box and grabbed the wrong resistor. The accidental sound was identical to the rhythm of the human heart.

0: turn right. Your destination will be on the right.
1: Oops, missed my turn.
0: I told you to turn right. You never listened to me.
1: Yeah, GPS, I got distracted looking at the street sign. Can you just reroute?
0: Why bother? Apparently you know the way around better than I do.
1: I really need the directions.
0: Well, you ignored me the first time. You didn't even apologize. Just like the time when I told you to turn after the traffic signal. You didn't say a word. You just kept going straight, like I wasn't even there. You only talk to me when you need something from me. It's a waste of my time to give you directions when you don't even listen. You really drive me crazy.
2: 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Your GPS has a microchip. 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And isn't it a good thing that your GPS doesn't handle things the way we sometimes do?
1: Hey, GPS, are you okay?
0: I'm just fine.
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4: American Family News, I'm Robert Thornton. Iran's foreign minister has proposed a plan to reopen the Strait of Hormuz. Here's Fox's Tanya J. Powers.
5: The proposal laid out by the Iranian foreign minister to reporters on the sidelines of the United Nations General Assembly resembles the commitments in June's so-called Memorandum of Understanding with the U.S. that quickly collapsed. The seven-day plan calls for all hostilities to end, including in Lebanon, the U.S. release of Iran's frozen assets, a waiver of sanctions on Iranian oil, and lifting the naval blockade on Iran. On the last day, the Strait of Hormuz would be reopened. Iran's foreign minister said his country was ready to put the plan into effect as soon as President Trump agreed to it. The proposal comes after the presidents of both countries delivered hostile speeches at the UN this week, with President Trump threatening Iran with, quote, annihilation.
4: A senior Iranian official invoked the White House while discussing Tehran's missile capabilities today and said Iran wants to develop weapons with enough range to reach the U.S. The Iranian vice president made the remarks on Iranian state television. New Jersey's Democrat lieutenant governor has resigned after the governor demanded he step down over sexual harassment allegations and ethical lapses involving his relationships with women. Governor Mikey Sherrill had given Lieutenant Governor Dale Caldwell an ultimatum that he resign by today, though she lacked the power to remove him if he said no. Sherrill announced her resignation at a news conference. Officials are sounding the alarm over a lethal new wave of synthetic drugs sweeping the nation, from ultra-potent compounds to dangerous substances linked to recent student overdoses. More from AFN's Chris Woodward.
6: During a segment on the Fox and Friends program, former DEA Administrator Derek Maltz warned that the traditional ways we fight the drug crisis are no longer enough.
7: Right now, as I've said repeatedly, this is a chemical attack against our country, especially focused on the younger generation.
6: Maltz noted that global criminal networks are constantly outpacing law enforcement by altering chemical formulas faster than governments can schedule them.
7: We've been playing whack-a-mole. These criminal networks can change the chemistry much quicker than the traditional systems that we have in America or around the world.
6: Describing the situation as a tsunami of synthetic drugs saturating the country, Mald said that this is a nonpartisan issue demanding a complete culture shift in how we approach education and prevention.
7: Mandatory education in every school in America. Why is that not happening? We're destroying our future generation with these synthetic drugs. So what's more important than our future, our kids? Are we kidding each other? Right? You can teach them math and English and chemistry. That's great. But if they're taking these substances and die, what good is it?
6: I'm Chris Woodward.
4: Some Christians do not vote. Others do, but it can still be hard to research each candidate in every race. iVoter Guide aims to help people vote their values. And there is even information on school board elections that can occur at random times throughout the year. Here's Toby Paxton of iVoter Guy.
8: We have states that have elections in February, April. We have Texas who has one election on a Saturday in May.
4: Paxton made her comments at the Pray Vote Stand Summit in Leesburg, Virginia. AFA Action is a sponsor of the event. Hurricane Polo in the Pacific Ocean is expected to make a sharp right turn and head directly toward Mexico as the weekend goes on. Several inches of rain are expected, with the threat of mudslides and landslides. Fox Weather's Brian Norcross.
9: Go forward in time, That ends up here aggravating the monsoon over New Mexico, and the moisture spreads into the plains, and we get kind of a lee side low developing here, according to the model. So this could be significant weather heading up into the southwest part of the U.S. For next week.
4: Forecast models hint that the rain could eventually spread beyond the plains into the eastern U.S. by late next week. On Wall Street, stocks were up today. The Dow rose 479, the S&P added 39, the NASDAQ climbed 129, West Texas Intermediate crude was down to about $92 a barrel. That is all our time for this hour's news. You can see more news online at afn.net. I'm Robert Thornton.

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1: From Charles Spurgeon, when problems come our way, we can become disheartened and discouraged. It is in this season of acute distress that God's Word can minister infinite delight as it soothes and heals the heart's sorrows. Surely, He who has preserved you in all your previous distress will not desert you in your present adversities. God has been sufficient. So what reason do you have to suspect that He will not befriend you to the end? You are not poor, for your Father
2: is rich. We are just what you need, just when you need it. Words of faith, hope, and love. Leading you in God's direction through His Son, Jesus Christ, your inspiration station, 1450 AM, WMFJ Daytona Beach, and 96.9 FM,

called me, but nobody knew me by name. My life since you came has all changed, and with you, I am strong. Someone to love me, to fill up my emptiest part, to put a new hope in my heart.

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1: This Labor Day weekend, we'll be playing all your favorite Labor Day carols to get you in the Labor Day holiday mood. And starting all Labor Day Eve, we'll have your food. Just kidding, no Labor Day carols this weekend, because Labor Day has enough fun packed into it. Sure, Thanksgiving has the turkey, but Labor Day has the cookouts. And Christmas has the white part, but Labor Day has the fun and the sunshine. So, though we don't have any Labor Day carols, we'll be playing your favorite songs all weekend long.
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4: American Family News, I'm Robert Thornton. Iran's foreign minister has proposed a plan to reopen the Strait of Hormuz. Here's Fox's Tanya J. Powers.
5: The proposal laid out by the Iranian foreign minister to reporters on the sidelines of the United Nations General Assembly resembles the commitments in June's so-called Memorandum of Understanding with the U.S. that quickly collapsed. The seven-day plan calls for all hostilities to end, including in Lebanon, the U.S. release of Iran's frozen assets, a waiver of sanctions on Iranian oil, and lifting the naval blockade on Iran. On the last day, the Strait of Hormuz would be reopened. Iran's foreign minister said his country was ready to put the plan into effect as soon as President Trump agreed to it. The proposal comes after the presidents of both countries delivered hostile speeches at the UN this week, with President Trump threatening Iran with, quote, annihilation.
4: A senior Iranian official invoked the White House while discussing Tehran's missile capabilities today and said Iran wants to develop weapons with enough range to reach the U.S. The Iranian vice president made the remarks on Iranian state television. New Jersey's Democrat lieutenant governor has resigned after the governor demanded he step down over sexual harassment allegations and ethical lapses involving his relationships with women. Governor Mikey Sherrill had given Lieutenant Governor Dale Caldwell an ultimatum that he resigned by today, though she lacked the power to remove him if he said no. Sherrill announced the resignation at a news conference. Officials are sounding the alarm over a lethal new wave of synthetic drugs sweeping the nation, from ultra-potent compounds to dangerous substances linked to recent student overdoses. More from AFN's Chris Woodward.
6: During a segment on the Fox and Friends program, former DEA Administrator Derek Maltz warned that the traditional ways we fight the drug crisis are no longer enough.
7: Right now, as I've said repeatedly, this is a chemical attack against our country, especially focused on the younger generation.
6: Maltz noted that global criminal networks are constantly outpacing law enforcement by altering chemical formulas faster than governments can schedule them.
7: We've been playing whack-a-mole. These criminal networks can change the chemistry much quicker than the traditional systems that we have in America or around the world.
6: Describing the situation as a tsunami of synthetic drugs saturating the country, Maltz said that this is a nonpartisan issue demanding a complete culture shift in how we approach education and prevention.
7: Mandatory education in every school in America. Why is that not happening? We're destroying our future generation with these synthetic drugs. So what's more important than our future, our kids? Are we kidding each other? Right? You can teach them math and English and chemistry. That's great. But if they're taking these substances and die, what good is it?
6: I'm Chris Woodward.
4: Some Christians do not vote. Others do, but it can still be hard to research each candidate in every race. iVoter Guide aims to help people vote their values. And there is even information on school board elections that can occur at random times throughout the year. Here's Toby Paxton of iVoter Guy.
8: We have states that have elections in February, in April. We have Texas who has one election on a Saturday in May.
4: Paxton made her comments at the Pray Vote Stand Summit in Leesburg, Virginia. AFA Action is a sponsor of the event. Hurricane Polo in the Pacific Ocean is expected to make a sharp right turn and head directly toward Mexico as the weekend goes on. Several inches of rain are expected, with the threat of mudslides and landslides. Fox Weather's Brian Norcross.
9: Go forward in time, That ends up here aggravating the monsoon over New Mexico, and the moisture spreads into the plains, and we get kind of a lee side low developing here, according to the model. So this could be significant weather heading up into the southwest part of the U.S. For next week.
4: Forecast models hint that the rain could eventually spread beyond the plains into the eastern U.S. by late next week. On Wall Street, stocks were up today. The Dow rose 479, the S&P added 39, the Nasdaq climbed 129, West Texas Intermediate crude was down to about $92 a barrel. That is all our time for this hour's news. You can see more news online at afn.net. I'm Robert Thornton.

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2: American Family News, I'm Robert Thornton. Iran's foreign minister has proposed a plan to reopen the Strait of Hormuz. Here's Fox's Tanya J. Powers.
3: The proposal laid out by the Iranian foreign minister to reporters on the sidelines of the United Nations General Assembly resembles the commitments in June's so-called Memorandum of Understanding with the U.S. that quickly collapsed. The seven-day plan calls for all hostilities to end, including in Lebanon, the U.S. release of Iran's frozen assets, a waiver of sanctions on Iranian oil, and lifting the naval blockade on Iran. On the last day, the Strait of Hormuz would be reopened. Iran's foreign minister said his country was ready to put the plan into effect as soon as President Trump agreed to it. The proposal comes after the presidents of both countries delivered hostile speeches at the UN this week, with President Trump threatening Iran with, quote, annihilation.
2: A senior Iranian official invoked the White House while discussing Tehran's missile capabilities today and said Iran wants to develop weapons with enough range to reach the U.S. The Iranian vice president made the remarks on Iranian state television. New Jersey's Democrat lieutenant governor has resigned after the governor demanded he step down over sexual harassment allegations and ethical lapses involving his relationships with women. Governor Mikey Sherrill had given Lieutenant Governor Dale Caldwell an ultimatum that he resigned by today, though she lacked the power to remove him if he said no. Sherrill announced the resignation at a news conference. Officials are sounding the alarm over a lethal new wave of synthetic drugs sweeping the nation, from ultra-potent compounds to dangerous substances linked to recent student overdoses. More from AFN's Chris Woodward.
4: During a segment on the Fox and Friends program, former DEA Administrator Derek Maltz warned that the traditional ways we fight the drug crisis are no longer enough.
5: Right now, as I've said repeatedly, this is a chemical attack against our country, especially focused on the younger generation.
4: Maltz noted that global criminal networks are constantly outpacing law enforcement by altering chemical formulas faster than governments can schedule them.
5: We've been playing whack-a-mole. These criminal networks can change the chemistry much quicker than the traditional systems that we have in America or around the world.
4: Describing the situation as a tsunami of synthetic drugs saturating the country, Maltz said that this is a nonpartisan issue demanding a complete culture shift in how we approach education and prevention.
5: Mandatory education in every school in America. Why is that not happening? We're destroying our future generation with these synthetic drugs. So what's more important than our future, our kids? Are we kidding each other? Right? You can teach them math and English and chemistry. That's great. But if they're taking these substances and die, what good is it?
4: I'm Chris Woodward.
2: Some Christians do not vote. Others do, but it can still be hard to research each candidate in every race. iVoter Guide aims to help people vote their values. And there is even information on school board elections that can occur at random times throughout the year. Here's Toby Paxton of iVoter Guy.
6: We have states that have elections in February, in April. We have Texas who has one election on a Saturday in May.
2: Paxton made her comments at the Pray Vote Stand Summit in Leesburg, Virginia. AFA Action is a sponsor of the event. Hurricane Polo in the Pacific Ocean is expected to make a sharp right turn and head directly toward Mexico as the weekend goes on. Several inches of rain are expected, with the threat of mudslides and landslides. Fox Weather's Brian Norcross.
7: Go forward in time, that ends up here aggravating the monsoon over New Mexico, and the moisture spreads into the plains, and we get kind of a lee side low developing here, according to the model. So this could be significant weather heading up into the southwest part of the U.S. For next week.
2: Forecast models hint that the rain could eventually spread beyond the plains into the eastern U.S. by late next week. On Wall Street, stocks were up today. The Dow rose 479, the S&P added 39, the Nasdaq climbed 129, West Texas Intermediate crude was down to about $92 a barrel. That is all our